0: 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The best in the area. That's my two cents. I'm not allowed to say that kind of stuff, but anyway, we're here at K-Mud to look on live. That was the Muddy Disc. Wasn't that great? Late models? Definitely. We have a lot of talented music around here. Let's see, we'll play something else here.
1: The word we
0: Stacy Palsis from back.

I believe that the very purpose of our life is to seek happiness. That is clear. Whether one believes in religion or not, whether one believes in this religion or that religion, we are all seeking something better in life. So I think the very motion of our life is towards happiness.

Earl Thomas. When we say we're local and live, we're just live around here, these places. It's 522. Tell you, we listen to a little Daryl Turney, we listen to a little Free Nationalists, some Nonprofits, some Sarah Bareilles. I don't know what her big hit is, but maybe we'll get her on the local and live Muddy Desk one day. 522, 73 degrees, you're listening to KMUD, Garberville. And on the web, www.kmud.org. It's not quite 5:30. Keep playing this and a couple more songs, and we'll go out with the public affairs with our world-class news. 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

0: Well, you already know who that was, McKenu. If y'all got to get lucky and dance to them the other day at our block party, the sensational band. We're proud to call them our own here in Southern Humboldt. Well, that does it for our local and live Muddy Desk radio show today. Hope you enjoyed it. It's 5:28. 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FM Translator, KT58BQ, Shelter Cove, 99.5, and always on demand, live. If you want to be, KMUD.org, I'm sorry, I'm new at this, and we're here. It's, like I said, beautiful day out. It's 5:29. We're about to jump into the public affairs for today, and we'll see you next time on the KMUD's Muddy Desk.
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1: My name is Dean Decker. I don't condone or encourage the use of any drugs, legal or illegal. I report the unvarnished truth about the pharmaceutical, banking, prison, and judicial nightmare that feeds on eternal drug war.
3: Hello, my friends. Thank you for being with us on this edition of Cultural Baggage. I am Dean Decker, the Reverend of the Pie. We have two guests with us today. We have Mr. Vivian McPeak, the former Ramrod of the Seattle Hemp Fest, and we have Debbie Goldsberry, a former cannabis dispensary owner, so and a brand new owner of a master's degree. And I want to welcome you both. How you doing?
4: I'm afraid that it won't last.
3: All right, now, I want to open with this kind of a very talking point, if you will. Here we go. The tactics and procedures of the drug war are now used in every police encounter, all growing from the racism of drug war. What we have before us is a war on reality, utilizing racism as an ultimate fact to legitimize the abomination of the MAGA team wretches for. Trump and his teams have discovered a reserve of bigotry and hatred that lingers from the Civil War. DEI and woke are words pretending to hide racist words and tactics. Most Americans have been willing to wait to determine how far the MAGA folks will take their call for eliminating the history of the black race. We are finding out now. The Supreme Court has paved the way. Legislatures, mostly in the South, a few days ago, jumped on the opportunity to deny equal rights to black voters, painting the South red as a MAGA hat. Maybe folks don't think they are racist, but if they don't mind voting for racists, perhaps they are indeed racist. The Confederacy is indeed rising again. Now, y'all's response, please.
5: We got a big problem here, because the fact is these people, these

0: mind. There is but two parties now, traitors and patriots, and I want hereafter to be ranked with the latter. And that's the words of General Ulysses S. Grant when he was in, you know, the process of defeating the first Confederacy. And what we're dealing with, what this is this is the Confederacy. This is Jim Crow, and it's coming back with a vengeance. And the difference between the Civil War and today is that the Confederates are in the White House. You know, just this week, a black cemetery in Palmetto was vandalized with the words Trump and DeSantis spray painted on. A cemetery dates back to 1904 with African American community buried there. I mean, we are looking at a five alarm fire of racism, corruption, and authoritarianism.
1: The one that caught my attention the most, perhaps, was the fact that they eliminated most of the Black history from the Black History Museum. I mean, from the Smithsonian as well. It's trying to eviscerate the positives that the Black community has brought forward. It's just so creepy.
2: I mean, I think it goes back, though. I mean, centuries, right? It's keep the working class fighting each other so that the upper class and the owners and can, you know, take advantage of the situation, take all the money, take everything they want. Here we are again. You know, it repeats itself all across history. Keep the working class fighting each other. Well, I think this is no different.
1: Well, just within days, perhaps hours after the Supreme Court ruling that they were gutting the civil rights, portions of the Civil Rights Act, immediately the legislatures in the South set about trying to eliminate Black participation, Black representation within their state. And I saw a map of all of the states that have done this, trying to exclude Black representation, and it looks like a map of the Confederacy. It's very close.
0: They're trying to roll this country back, you know. I mean, I wouldn't be surprised if Republicans start talking about lynching soon. Would not surprise me at all. You know, Jen Kiggins, a Republican congressman from Virginia, was just on a podcast, and she laughed when a guy said that Jeffries needs to keep his cotton-picking hands off of Virginia, right? But I think these people are overreaching, you know. I think that they're way misjudging what they're going to be able to pull off, because that's not really where our society is, number one. Number two, they're hemorrhaging voters, and they know it. And that's the terrifying part, is that they understand what the polling is right now. You know, Trump polls in many areas worse than any president in American history, but they're doubling down. They're ramping it up. And that tells me they have no intentions of ceding power voluntarily. Mm-hmm. And that is pretty terrifying, because we have no idea how this is going to play out, but I still don't think they're going to win. You fire all the competent people and you replace them with lackeys and yes men and women who really have no idea what they're doing. You hire all these, you know, Jan 6, you know, protesters, insurrectionists, barely trained as ICE agents for this giant, you know, brown shirt army. I still don't think they're going to pull it off, but it's going to get ugly.
1: But here, I got another paragraph I want to get into here. This is me talking. This is how I feel. Donald Trump has a criminal brain, a defective brain. He is an orange-faced Kool-Aid salesman, much like the Frankenstein monster. Trump cares not for the American people. A fact he stated out loud just a couple of days ago. Trump is a mass-murdering ghoul who cares only for the gold he can hoard away for him and his family, along with his inept cabinet of ball suckers and corporate whores. His murders of nearly 200 boatsmen off the Venezuelan shores, his bombing of schoolgirls in Iran, his indiscriminate destruction of Iranian apartments and civilian infrastructure show the world the USA can no longer be trusted at all. The House and Senate and most of the major media are cowards, bleating sheep, following their mad leader into needless, screamingly stupid wars. Please respond to that.

0: Do you have to sugarcoat it? Do you?
1: Look, they can't win. They're following, like I said, they're following an old playbook. Make the government as rigid as possible. Put a oligarch at the top that everybody's got to follow. Run the government like a company. It doesn't work. It's just human nature. Humans don't work like that. Government doesn't work like that. Systems don't work like that. In order for it to work, we really do need a democratic republic. We have to work together. And what they're doing, it's simply put, bound to fail. It's failed again and again and again throughout history. So, I mean, ultimately, I guess we could wait it out, but, you know, we do have to rise up and make sure it fails. But the fact is that the people ultimately will not follow a system like this. And we're going through a horrendous time in history, but it will end. And when it ends, we'll go back to the fact that society is socially designed, that we get a say, you get a say, everybody gets a say. This isn't Trump's world. He thinks it is, but it's certainly not. This is our world.
0: Yeah. The problem is, I think we're going to defeat these bastards. Some of the genie ain't never going back in the bottle. That's the thing that concerns me. And we don't know what that is, right? I mean, these people, they go to a congressional hearing and they don't answer a single question. It's all whataboutism. It's all attacks. It's all Joe Biden. It seems to me like like Trump is deliberately destroying the economy, destroying the government, destroying America's soft power. That it literally, if Putin had written this playbook of his Christmas wish list of everything to do to destroy America and to weaken America, that's exactly what Trump is doing. Well, a level of corruption that nobody even conceptualized, right? I mean, he's selling pardons. I just read he did 3,600 day trades this year since he's been in office. And you know, oddly timed day trades where he buys stock and then manipulates the market with his shenanigans and then sells it, right? And it's not just him. All of the 10 CEOs that he took to China, he owns stock in their companies, right? And you know they paid him. You know he didn't bring them for free to China, right? You know that he's a transactional guy. He says, hey, I'll bring you to China, you know, on Air Force One, you got to kick down, right? Now he's extorting $1 billion. It'll be less. They're trying to, you know, litigate it or whatever, that he wants to give to January 6 protesters. And you know what that is? He's buying them, their loyalty, for his fascist army, right? I mean, that's why they wear masks. Because they don't want us to know who they are because they're all criminals.
2: We do have another guest joining us here. Another victim here on Cultural Baggage, Mr. Chris Bennett. I imagine he's drying his hair, probably been out surfing all morning. But are you there, Chris?
3: I'm here now. There we are. Sorry about that, everybody.
2: Yeah, yes.
3: I was off after surfing there and didn't wake up.
2: We touched on a couple of subjects, and I'm going to just give you a synopsis. Maybe you can throw a few words that way. The tactics and the procedures of the drug war are now used in every police encounter, all growing from the racism of drug war. You want to comment on that thought, sir? Not so bad in Canada, but it sure as hell is.
3: You know what's puzzling me right here is current events of. Seeing a well-known cannabis activist completely become racist. And it's kind of like when you said that, drew my whole attention to Mark Emery, who's trying to start a white nationalist party here in Canada and who I worked with for a number of years. And he has been spouting the most racist rhetoric I've ever heard come out of a Canadian. I'm not exaggerating here. Here in Canada, you know, definitely prohibition was, you know, came up by racism. We had a Canadian version of Henry Anslinger, Emily Murphy, and she used prohibition against the dark-browed races, seducing the white-browed races with prohibition. And ironically, actually in 2016, Mark wrote about this for one of Canada's biggest magazines, Maclean's, because that was where her propaganda appeared. And Maclean is, you know, got on board with legalization in the modern era of course. Yeah, you know, the whole thing's built on racism and stuff. So, you know, everywhere.
2: Well, thank you for that. And then the second subject, which we touched upon, Donald Trump has a criminal brain, a defective brain. He's an orange-faced Kool-Aid salesman, much like the Frankenstein monster. Your response to that, sir?
3: Man, I just agree totally, you know, and he's also turned the drug war into a means of occupation and invasion. We see this in the South Seas, where they've been doing extrajudicial killings in international waters of boats suspected of drugs with no evidence, provided, double tap killings, and the invasion of Venezuela and the arrest of, the whole invasion of Venezuela was proposed on supposedly being a fentanyl hub, when that's completely fabrication, according to the DEA and any other source. And the arrest of the Venezuelan president on the drug charges. Same with what they want to do in Cuba and Colombia, and in Canada as well. You know, it was the whole tariff situation. The tariff war was started by false claims about fentanyl pouring in from Canada, when less than 1% of the fentanyl in the United States comes from Canada. So yeah,
0: and this is while he's pardoning some major drug kings, right? Who after their family, you know, makes a contribution. But I just want to say really quickly about Canada not being as bad as America with the drug war. Last week, I interviewed Ted Smith, who created the Victoria Cannabis Buyers Club in 1996. It's Canada's oldest compassion club at the moment. And the government is taking his girlfriend's house because she's on the board. They got $1 million fine. He's been raided just last week. By the Canadian government. So, you know, it's alive and well.
3: Yeah.
1: Wow. Well, how about the fact that instead of the villagers marching to the castle to take out the criminally minded monster, they're standing outside protecting the monster inside the castle. What would Mary Shelley say now? You know, it's a complete turnaround. The guys with the tiki torches going to take down the savior. You know, I don't even know what to think anymore, but you know,
0: that's the idea.
2: I got another paragraph for you all here. A couple of weeks back, two CIA officers were killed in Mexico. Seems they were working with Mexican authorities to eradicate drug gangs, cartels. More than 130,000 Mexicans have been disappeared, often with state actors making arrests and handing individuals over to the cartels. The director of the CIA, John Ratcliffe, just went to Cuba to negotiate a $100 million bribe to let the U.S. control the Cuban government via payments through the Catholic Church. We are denying Cuba's oil. This is creating havoc and mayhem. The CIA says they now need to arrest Raul Castro, the 94-year-old former president, for a crime that happened in 1996. And lastly on this subject, Jesse Walters on Fox recently stated stated that the CIA raided the office of Tulsi Gabbard, taking out multiple boxes of material related to JFK assassinations and MK Ultra files. They took down that file. Did everyone forget about Iran-Contra? What in the hell is going on?
0: Diversion and distraction, diversion and distraction and lawfare and a corruption, a volcano, an erupting volcano, an eruption of corruption, right? I mean, and you know that the idea here, Trump is he's the useful idiot. And yes, you've got these tech bros, these oligarchs out there doing the dark enlightenment stuff, right? And you know what their plan is? Their plan is to take our jobs with AI, have us all on a bare subsistence, meager universal basic income, and if we step out of line at all, take it away, and there's no alternative. That's my crazy prediction of what they want to do. While they're building their massive survival compounds, right, for the end of the world that some of them want, that some of them, like, you know, the Antichrist is going to come back. This is Peter Thiel, right? I mean, these people are criminally insane. It's like Dr. Evil is real.
3: Yeah, it's even worse. And, you know, people are like, some people on the right are like saying how they've championed psychedelics by this new ruling on psychedelics for the military and stuff. And, you know, this is happening in Israel as well. They've been doing MDMA studies with IDF soldiers. And, you know, as somebody that spent decades working on plant medicine and, you know, bringing that information to the public and about these plants, I just am so offended that their idea of how they should be used is to alleviate the guilt of war criminals. You know, especially like in Israel, it's not no Palestinians are receiving MDMA therapy, but they're treating IDF soldiers that are horrified by the things that they've done. You know, and as we see the military in the United States becoming a weapon of the government, you know, against other nations and things like that, you know, spoils for the big victors. That's what Trump says. That's his mentality. This is so heavy to think that this is where we're going with psychedelics, is to treat these type of people that have gone in on these type of operations, not humanitarian operations. You know, I've always thought of these things as a tool against war.
0: MK Ultra lives on.
3: Yeah.
1: I just think, I mean, the guy's clearly psychotic. He's like a psychotic hummingbird, you know. I'm going to go over here. Whoever's in his ear at the time, you know. Oh, we can do that. You know, who knows what will be next time. Every day it's 10 different new crazy things, you know. But just to let
0: Thank
1: alone.
0: Thank God he's unhinged.
1: Reshape Washington, D.C. in his image, you know. Now we don't just have Trump hotels. We're going to have the Trump Arc de Triomphe or something like that in D.C. By the way, did you see they sent out more... They released more UFO records, and Trump said, oh, yeah, we're going to keep doling them out little by little. Sure, every time you need to, you know, get people confused and put them on the track of something different than what crimes you're committing blatantly in front of our eyes. Oh, we got some new UFO records coming out. You guys won't believe this stuff. So
0: thank God he's insane, and it's obvious, and he's losing it, because most Americans are going, what? No, WTF, right? Every time he opens his wizened pie hole, his burger hole.
1: Oh, yeah. You have to spend every morning just opening one eye, looking at the headlines, you know, above the fold of the New York Times to see what crazy stuff you got to wrap your head around today, you know, before you even get out of bed.
0: It's traumatic. Yeah, the doom scroll is traumatic.
3: It's like all the checks and balances have been completely removed. You know, there's just nothing. It's like you think, okay, we got a Supreme Court decision here, yeah, and then right back
1: back like $183 billion in tariffs or something like that. You know, and they finally decided that was a criminal act on the president's part.
0: But they're fighting that too, right? No, but I would say the balances are gone. There's a lot of checks being written.
3: Yeah, the Doge check, the tariff check. You know, these people were promised these things, the $500 phone.
2: let me interrupt, please.
3: Paid for it.
2: Let me interrupt here, please. A couple of things you're bringing up here. One is the $183 billion in tariff monies that's now supposedly going back to the corporations who paid it. What about the customers who bought that from those corporations under those higher rates? Are they going to get their money back? I doubt it, to be honest. A quick survey. Gas in here was $2.28. It's now $3.58 in Houston. What is it in...
0: $6 in Seattle.
2: Debbie?
1: Oh, yeah, it's over six here. It's like $6.50. If you're feeling happy if you get $6.09, you're like, look, cheap gas. I mean, what the heck am I saying? But yeah, I better fill up today.
2: Impact in Canada, Chris?
3: I'd say, you know, it cost me $104 to fill up my tank, and now it's cost me $130.
2: Yeah, so it's gone up, certainly. Okay, my next paragraph here, guys, listen up, please. What did our sleepy seventh grade president bring back from China? He was baffled in China, led around like a prize pig while the Chinese press made fun of him before, during, and after his visit. Any major trade deals? Any improved stature around the world? No, he simply frittered away decades of American pride and managed to bring back only Xi's promise of rose seeds someday for the rose garden that Trump destroyed.
0: Isn't it pronounced China?
2: What are your responses, please?
0: Well, the farmers are freaking out. The farmers are losing it. You know, I mean, part of this Strait of Hormuz thing is the fertilizer crisis, right? But he's promising that China's going to buy soybeans again from America, right? Another thing he completely effed up, right? We're living through the fall, the decline of a superpower, right? I mean, China's, you know, ascending and we're descending. And they are so far ahead of us with renewable energy and technology. And, you know, China's a totalitarian, you know, semi kind of reformed, you know, hybrid communist country. The quality of living in China is like the best it's ever been. You know, unless you're a Uyghur or something, you're doing great in China. People are they're happy there, right? We're toast, you know, and the global order, we're never going to be the same. You know, America's standing in the world is never going to recover completely for this. He's destroying the country.
1: I'm hoping the next person that gets in the office can just bring it back together. Can't we just slowly marginalize the guy in a couple of years and be like, he was a crazy nutcase and that's that, and we're back and adults again? Can we adult again? I still have hopes that America might become the adult in the room again one day. Maybe I'm wrong. Maybe it's too ingrained. And maybe now that we know what the, you know, what the underside of the dirty side of the carpet looks like, or whatever you want to say. I mean, I didn't know all this stuff was brewing under the surface. You had asked me 10 years ago. I thought we'd gone past all this stuff, but no.
3: Well, one of the first things he said was, you know, Taiwan can forget their independence.
1: Mm-hmm.
3: And so I see this as more of the cornering of the world. You take what you want, China. You take what you want, Russia.
0: Yeah.
3: We'll take what we want. We want our peace too, you know? And this is who the type of relationships and allies that Trump is working towards.
1: Oh yeah, that's how he stays in office, right? Aligns himself. Look, I'm just like the head of China. I'm just like Putin. I'm the third core, or you know, prong on the triangle, and you can't let me go. And that's that. So,
0: but quickly, what you said, Debbie, the there is an upside to this, and it's the price is astronomical. But Trump has inadvertently done a couple positive things. He has exposed the true agenda of the far right, ultra oligarch class, right? I mean, you know, the compassionate conservative, thousand points of light, that mask is ripped off. And you see the frothing, you know, demon lizard face and the fangs and everything. Trump has politicized millions of Americans who were previously kind of middle of the road, not informed, right? Well, man, my scroll on Facebook is 100%. Politics right now, and it would like used to be cat pictures and my vacation and stuff, right? And a lot of people are paying attention that weren't paying attention. And the third thing is he has radicalized millions of Americans that were previously just middle of the road, maybe not much of an opinion. He has radicalized a bunch of former liberals that now consider themselves progressives. I'm praying that this is laying the groundwork for a progressive tsunami, a backlash, a long-term backlash. Well, we, you know, because there's a lot of voters that didn't like Trump, but they like, man, he's problem. I need the money. I'm hurting. And they rolled the dice. And now they're like, well, that was a disaster. What's the opposite of that? Right? Because they're not informed. They're not smart. They're not politically intelligent or sophisticated. So if we can just, if democracy will hold, right? But once again, I don't think they have any intention of ceding power voluntarily.
2: Okay, we got just a couple of minutes left, and I have a little short paragraph. It's just a jumble of words, and you can pick and select as you wish. 50 posts per night, $1.78 billion slush fund for weaponization, the ballroom, the arts, the reflection pool, gas prices, grocery prices, rape of Palestinian men and women, no video or oath for hearings before oversight committee, the Chevron decision, judges decide justice. Where are the Epstein files?
0: That's a short list, Dean.
2: I know I missed at least a dozen or two, but we've been speaking with Mr. Vivian McPeak and Debbie Goldsberry, as well as Mr. Chris Bennett. And we got a minute or two. Respond. What in the hell are we
0: going to do? I just want to say three of my favorite activist drug war, you know, warriors that I've ever known. It's such an honor to be with the three of you. Three of my favorite people.
3: Well, wonderful. I feel the same way. You know, a bunch of classics from back in the era. I guess we didn't get a chance to really hit on Israel, because I think Israel's a big problem for the United States right now, and has been for decades. And the infiltration into the White House, into American media, into American social media is something that the Democratic Party is going to need to address within themselves as well. before we're going to really see any change. And there's a real interest in seeing Trump stay around and be who he is, and the MAGA peoples be who they are for Israel as well. They've got a lot of interest in seeing that maintained.
2: I'm going to have to shut it down here, but I want to just underscore what you're saying, Chris. My mention of the rape of Palestinian men and women, that's the ones that are in prison and also by settlers, just in general, just given the opportunity. But once again, folks, I want to remind you that you have been listening to Cultural Baggage. I'm Dean Becker, the Reverend Most High. I've been speaking with Vivian McPeak, Debbie Goldsberry, and Chris Bennett. And I remind you that because of Prohibition, you don't know what's in that bag. I urge you, please be careful. Always remember that euphoria is a blessing, not a crime. Hang on to officially close us out. This is new mother and presidential spokeslady Carolyn Leavitt speaking proudly on behalf of President Trump. However, I've taken her words and clipped out a couple to make a joke. Here we go.
4: Donald Trump poses an existential threat to democracy. He is a fascist. Compare him to Hitler.
2: Bring it, Mr. Guthrie.

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0: Welcome to the KMUD News. I'm your news director, April Lewis, and I'm glad to be with you for this broadcast. On this episode, we'll have in-depth coverage of Mudstock, KMUD's annual block party, and part one of two of a story from our friends at KPFA on Ecuador's role in deadly U.S. boat strikes across the Caribbean and Pacific. But first, a rundown of today's top stories and headlines. This is KMUD News. Starting off with cannabis news from the California Department of Cannabis Control. The Department of Cannabis Control, also known as the DCC, is providing notice to the public of its intent to revise existing regulations to allow licensees to make modifications to their license designations. In order to apply for registration with the U.S. Drug Enforcement Administration, the move comes as a direct response to federal changes, including moving cannabis to Schedule 3 instead of Schedule 1. This rulemaking action would implement changes to the department's licensing process to allow for existing licensees who hold a license with both medicinal and adult use designation to be issued separate medicinal and adult use licenses. The proposed regulations would develop a process that would facilitate the issuance of these licenses in an expedited manner. The proposed regulations would also allow existing licensees to have the separate licenses issued to a different legal entity from the entity holding the existing license, so long as certain requirements are met. You can send comments to the DCC about this proposed rule change, reference the rulemaking topic, modifications to A&M designation in the email subject line, and send an email to publiccomment@cannabis.ca.gov. KMUD News has reached out to the DCC directly for comment on this rule change. We'll let you know if we get a response. Our understanding is that the rule change allowing fully separated medicinal and adult use licensing allows better compliance with new federal regulations, which are only valid for medical marijuana and not existing recreational sales systems. It could potentially allow cannabis growers and businesses throughout the Emerald Triangle to register directly with the DEA, potentially opening a door to legal sales across different states and marketplaces. The DEA has indicated it will offer registration to many types of cannabis businesses. It had previously only been available for medical dispensaries. For medical marijuana dispensaries, the deadline to register with the DEA is June 26th, with registration info on the DEA's website at mmapplication, that's two M's, then the word application, .diversion.dea.gov. In Mendocino County, May is Foster Care Awareness Month, a time to challenge common misconceptions about foster care and recognize the people who step in to support children, youth, and families navigating the child welfare system. Resource and adoptive parent Jason Hanover understands that this work requires consistency, accountability, and a willingness to show up, especially when situations are complex. In 2016, he became licensed to care for three relative children between the ages of 9 and 15. He hadn't planned on becoming a parent, but as he puts it, quote, "What began as an obligation became a privilege." 4 years later, Jason was asked to take in four siblings who otherwise could have been separated or placed outside the region. At the time, he was already parenting a four-year-old son. He agreed to the emergency placement and renewed his license. During that case, Jason worked closely with both the children and their parents towards reunification. Like many families involved in child welfare, the parents were struggling with addiction. Jason recalls a turning point during a child and family team meeting. Quote, "Dad kept asking what he needed to do. I told him directly he needed to get sober." Over the next several months, Jason stayed engaged with the family and ultimately advocated in court for reunification. 8 months after placement, the children returned home. Today, that family is stable, pursuing higher education, purchasing a home, and raising their children in a safe environment. That experience influenced Jason's own path. He shifted his focus from criminal justice to social work and is now preparing to graduate from Chico State University with a Bachelor of Social Work, with plans to continue on to a master's program. Since then, Jason has continued fostering and has adopted 5 children, with another adoption anticipated this year. His experience includes caring for a teen parent and her baby, supporting a transgender youth, and providing respite care. He emphasizes that foster care is not just about temporary placement, it's about supporting families and advocating for reunification whenever possible. Quote, "At the end of the day, parents miss their kids. Respect and clear communication matter. Sometimes families don't feel like they have a voice." For those considering becoming resource parents, his advice is straightforward. Do it. Don't be afraid to advocate. Family voices can get lost in the system. Foster care is complex work. It requires commitment, patience, and the ability to navigate difficult situations. But as Jason's experience shows, it can create meaningful, lasting outcomes for children and families. If you are interested in learning more about fostering, please contact the County of Mendocino at 707-463-7990. In Southern Humboldt, Bryceland Vineyards is celebrating the release of the 40th vintage at their annual Memorial Day weekend wine tasting. The event will be held outdoors at the winery in Bryceland on Saturday and Sunday, May 23rd and 24th from 1 to 5 p.m. Along with the wines, tasty bites including meats, fresh oysters, and cheeses will be served. Gluten-free and vegan options are available, and the Rose Garden is in bloom. The tasting will feature a full lineup of red and white wines, including newly bottled whites, a rosé, and a Pet Nat made from local Pinot Noir grapes, plus a range of reds, including Pinot Noir and several Bordeaux varietal wines, all from Humboldt-grown grapes. For more information, contact the winery at 707-923-2429 or email andrew@bricelandvineyards.com. This news director will certainly be there. Also in Humboldt County, College of the Redwoods convened educators, healthcare professionals, students, and regional partners on Thursday, May 7th for the Del Norte Healthcare Education and Workforce Summit, a collaborative effort focused on strengthening rural healthcare access and workforce development along California's North Coast. The summit addressed critical challenges facing rural healthcare systems, including workforce shortages, recruitment and retention barriers, and limited training capacity. Participants explored solutions designed to expand local healthcare pathways and better align education systems with workforce needs. The event featured keynote speaker Dr. Carol Christie, Chief Medical Executive at Sutter Coast Hospital. Dr. Christie's work in physician mentorship, residency development, and community-based education highlights ongoing efforts to build sustainable healthcare pipelines in the region. Panel discussions brought together representatives from K-12 education, higher education, and healthcare organizations, including Open Door Community Health and Sutter Health. Conversations focused on expanding dual enrollment opportunities, increasing clinical placement capacity, and supporting students pursuing healthcare careers within their home communities. Additional topics included behavioral health workforce needs, culturally responsive care, equity and access to services, and the financial pressures facing rural healthcare providers. Participants also examined strategies to address workforce burnout and improve long-term retention. Interactive breakout sessions provide an opportunity to identify regional best practices and address barriers to workforce development. Outcomes from these sessions will be synthesized into a formal report to guide future initiatives and partnerships. The summit was organized through a collaborative effort involving Redwood Coast K-16 Collaborative, Humboldt Del Norte Medical Society, Smart Workforce Center, College of the Redwoods, Cal Poly Humboldt, Humboldt County Office of Education, and Workforce Partners. The event reflects a continued commitment to strengthening cross-sector collaboration and building a resilient healthcare workforce for Del Norte County and surrounding communities. On Monday, May 18th, on Matoll Road in Southern Humboldt, Thomas Aaron Coe and Trevor Davis Sands were arrested by California Fish and Wildlife for illegally taking wildlife, specifically abalone. There are multiple charges against the two men, including unlawful take of wildlife, unlawful possession of wildlife taken in violation of Fish and Wildlife Code, and unlawful commercial take of abalone in restricted districts. Red abalone has been illegal to remove recreationally since 2018. In Eureka, today, May 19th, at approximately 11 a.m., officers with the Eureka Police Department responded to the intersection of Fairfield Street and West Henderson Street for the report of a traffic collision involving multiple vehicles. Upon arrival, officers located four involved vehicles, including a gold Nissan Altima and a blue BMW sedan. The driver of the Nissan was transported by ambulance to a local hospital with suspected moderate injuries. A passenger in the BMW also sustained minor injuries as a result of the collision. The driver of the BMW was identified as Landon Zachary, 18 years old, of Eureka. Zachary was transported to a local hospital for medical clearance and was later taken into custody for felony reckless driving causing injury. Video footage showed the BMW failing to stop at the posted stop sign before colliding with the Nissan and two parked vehicles. In total, four vehicles were involved with the collision. At this time, drugs and alcohol do not appear to be a contributing factor. In international news, with a serious local connection, two Humboldt County residents have been abducted by the Israeli government in international waters. Two Humboldt County residents, Greg Terry and Silas Beaver, have continued to sail with the Global Samud Flotilla to break the illegal siege on Gaza by the Israeli government. In an unrelenting effort to open a maritime humanitarian aid corridor directly to the shores of occupied Palestine, 54 vessels and over 500 participants from 45 countries departed from the Turkish port of Marmaris on May 14, 2026. In the early hours of Monday, May 18th, 250 nautical miles off the coast of Gaza in international waters, the Israeli military surrounded the flotilla and began boarding boats and abducting participants for the second time since the flotilla set sail from Barcelona, Spain, in April. At this time, over 300 delegates have been abducted from 38 flotilla vessels, and news outlets report they are being taken to a prison in the Israeli port of Ashdod. Both Humboldt residents currently sailing, Silas Beaver and Greg Terry, are among those abducted. And according to late-breaking news from major outlets from today, May 19th, the last ships remaining in the flotilla have been intercepted. There were over 50 ships originally destined for Gaza to break a naval blockade and deliver aid. We'll keep in touch with the flotilla, and we'll give you an update once we get more information. Lastly, in news we just learned about right before this newscast, there is unexpected road work and major traffic delays while traveling between Garberville and Redway. According to Humboldt County Roadworks, previously planned work on Redwood Drive had to be moved up about 4 weeks due to a scheduling change by a contractor. This led to the county needing to do prep work far earlier than expected. Due to this change, usual notice was not provided to the community. Motorists are being urged to account for extra time, and if possible, it may be better to go the long way from Garberville to Redway using Highway 101. Drivers should also expect delays on nearby and connected roads on the Bluffs route. But once this is finished, we should have a brand new road surface on Redwood Drive between Redway and Garberville. And now, to our main stories. This is KMUD News. We begin tonight with our coverage of Mudstock, K-Mud's annual block party, which was this past Saturday, May 16th. K-Mud News reports. Mudstock, K-Mud's annual block party, was a huge success this year. We saw hundreds of people pour by our studios in Redway for an afternoon and evening of entertainment, food, drinks, crafts, record sales, and just generally good vibes. It was wonderful to see those of you that attended. The block party is made possible by K-Mud's wonderful staff and volunteers, who pour endless hours into making the event possible. It's also due to our generous underwriters for the event, like Gippo Ale Mill, Humboldt Distillery, the Humboldt Creative Alliance, Ink People, and Daisy Supply. K-Mud News collected audio from folks behind the event, and we're going to share some of the block party vibe and experience with you. We'll start with Chestine Anderson, a longtime K-Mud volunteer who helped share items with volunteers from the collection of Mark Sternfield, who had to move out of the area due to health issues. The items ranged from beautiful crystals to crafts, candle holders, minerals, and art of all kinds from a wide variety of cultures. Here's Chestine on Mark's collection.
1: Mark Sternfield was an underwriting representative for K-Mud in the 90s, and he was so enthused about his participation at K-Mud when he became incapacitated and had to go into a care home. He offered everything in his house to the K-Mud volunteers. So over the course of the last year and a half, I've been clearing out the house. And here's all his treasures. He collected an immense amount of interesting and peculiar and fascinating and everything.
0: Next, we'll hear about some of the block party vibes from two longtime K-Mud DJs, Wild Ginger and Eddie Barker. We'll start with Ginger, who was helping run K-Mud's famous CD and vinyl sale, followed by Eddie.
2: Hey, it's Wild Ginger here. I am at the K-Mud block party. Mudstock is in session. I sure hope to see a bunch of people out here today making donations to celebrate a great cause, keep K-Mud alive. And this is our birthday, 39th birthday, I believe. Next year will be our 40th, and we're open to suggestions. If you want to know, if you want to help us pick the music next year, come talk to me. We want to talk about it. What makes K-Mud great, and what can we do next year to make it even better? Love you guys. Have a great day.
3: All right, this block party is about friends and family and togetherness and just reveling in each other's company and friendship.
0: Volunteers are of crucial importance to events like Mudstock, and you'll hear from two of our event volunteers who help set up and run the bar for the event. First from Sydney, who is also one of K-Mud's interns, and then from Chelsea Sproul, who is a constant help at the station.
4: K-Mud Bar was awesome. It was honestly a lot more setup than I thought, but it was fun setup.
2: Yeah.
4: It was like a very fun time mixing all the drinks and making our little syrups and everything, and the gold and the glitter and everything in the drinks. So cute.
5: Very witchy time yesterday, and now we're very professional with our bar setup.
4: Woo.
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0: K-Mud as a radio station would simply not be on the air without the wonderful work of our radio engineers, the vast majority of whom are volunteers. Many of our engineers were present at the event, including regular Monday night engineer Javier Rodriguez.
6: Hey, K-Mud family, Javi here. Monday night's engineer 5 to 8 Chi Talks with Tony. Remember to embrace the woo here at the block party. And may your chi flow smoothly as you exit your house and make your way down to the block party today. Blessed day.
0: A fun time was had by all, and it's worth mentioning Dennis Marr and Rob Gage, our program and technical directors, who made every band and our radio feed of the event sound fantastic. K-Mud News also wants to highlight the hard work and long hours of Christy Augustine, our three-headed traffic, underwriting, and development coordinator. We simply do not have a title large enough to describe all that she does for the station at a time when our staffing is limited. Christy is truly our expert event planner and her expert planning with limited resources made Mudstock a success far beyond expectations. Many remarked that it was K-Mud's best-attended block party in years. 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Reporting for K-Mud, I'm April Lewis. Next, story from our partners at KPFA on Ecuador's involvement with U.S. boat strikes.
7: The last time Roxana Mero heard from her husband Carlos was January 19th. Calling from sea on an emergency line, he said an American aircraft, two drones, and a blue patrol ship had been circling La Fiorella, the Ecuadorian fishing boat he captained. The presence of military and drones worried him, given a wave of U.S. military airstrikes across the Pacific and Caribbean had indiscriminately killed about 170 seafarers. That number has since grown to 190. The local Coast Guard had also inspected the vessel only hours before and found nothing, clearing them. The next day, fishing in the Pacific, the boat went up in flames. Eight fishermen aboard have not been seen since. Two surviving eyewitnesses, both of them crew members who happened to be out on a nearby raft at the time of the incident and managed to return back to shore alive, describe seeing La Fiorella engulfed in smoke. They told Maria, the wife of another fisherman, the same account Roxana's husband had told her.
8: The day before, a U.S. patrol ship and two drones were roaming the area, but since they were just fishing, they said, "We aren't doing anything wrong." But the next day, in the afternoon, the patrol ship and two drones returned, and that's when the survivors said they saw the boat exploded.
7: She

0: This is Redwood Community Radio. Thanks for joining us here this evening. It's 6:27. It's a little early. I can read you some cards. I want to let you know that support for Community News comes from Old Growth Timbers. Since 1986, suppliers of reclaimed redwood and Douglas fir dismantled from structures whose useful life has ended. With more than an acre of old growth in their yard in Arcata, from 1x to 18x24 timbers. For more information about what's available, to oldgrowthtimbers.com or by phone at 707-601-9682. The Matole Salmon Group, California's first citizen-led watershed organization, is dedicated to restoring salmon populations to self-sustaining levels in the Matole watershed. Working closely with Sanctuary Forest, the Restoration Council, and public agencies, the Matole Salmon Group enhances populations from whitethorn to petrolia. Founded in 1981, they construct fish habit improvement, monitor populations, and conduct the summer steelhead dive on 19th and 20th of June, where volunteers like you spend the day snorkeling in the river counting fish. There's more information at matolesalmon.org or on their Facebook or by calling 707-629-3433. 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
1: I'm Rick Smith, and this is Labor History in Two. On this day in labor history, the year was 1989. That was the day that black author and Marxist theorist C.L.R. James passed away. James was born in Trinidad, at the time a Caribbean colony that was part of the British Empire. His father was a school teacher. James became a leading intellectual on the subject of black liberation. His most famous work, The Black Jacobins, tells the story of the 1791 Haitian Revolution, when enslaved black Haitians successfully overthrew French colonial rule. James was a frequent contributor to Labor Action, a Marxist journal produced in New York from 1940 to 1958. He wrote about the struggles of black workers. He often penned fiery language. For example, in 1941, James wrote an article imploring black workers not to cross the picket line during a strike against the Ford Motor Company in Detroit. Ford had a reputation of hiring black workers at a time when many employers discriminated in their employment practices. But James warned his readers that the Ford Company was no friend to the worker and that the company was attempting to use race to keep its workforce divided. James wrote, quote, "Ford is one of the most dangerous enemies of labor who exist in this country. This enemy of society has been laying a train of race hatred in Detroit and is now about to touch it off. The organized working class movement and the Negroes will have to fight hard and long to check and frustrate and defeat this sinister plot. This will be no easy fight." In other articles, James also used his pen to call out labor unions for not including black workers and to call for the unification of black and white workers in their struggle. Labor History in Two, brought to you by the Illinois Labor History Society and the Rick Smith Show. For more information, go to Labor History.

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KMUD Class Ads are for individuals, not businesses. Please, no alcohol, tobacco, firearms, or drug-related items. A jetted tub taken from personal property in Piercy. It was left just outside the gate last Saturday for one night after moving to Piercy. It was gone on Sunday the 10th. If found, please contact Jill, 458-254-0379, 458-254-0379. Do the right thing. A three-year-old German Shepherd named Princess Leia looking for a new home. Fixed, has current shots. Email nell@raidernation814life@gmail.com for more information. That's Raider, R-A-I-D-E-R, nation814life@gmail.com. Someone wants a shell for their Toyota Tacoma. It's a regular cab. They're looking for years 1995 to 2004 to fit their Toyota. It's very important. It's for a regular cab two-door. If you think you might have it, text Craig, 707-223-2223. 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And you can see these listings for yourself at kmud.org. And if you sold what you had to sell or found what you're looking for before the end of the 10 days, be sure, give us a call so we can remove your ad from the air. Thank you. Else, I want to shout out to the listeners who have donated recently. Thank you, Annette from Santa Rosa. Thank you, Candace from Willits. Thanks, Colin from Eureka. Thanks to Anonymous, who appreciated the KMUD news reporter at Fort Bragg's No Kings protest on the 18th. Also, the fact that you do not depend on national syndicated shows. Thank you. Thanks to our very own Mitch. And thank you, Michael from Phillipsville. And thanks to the JDM Memorial. Appreciate all of you.

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Or you can write to All Sides Now, care of KMUD, at Post Office Box 135 in Redway, California, 95560.

0: In this day of AI smart tools, it's easy to forget that we humans once relied on dumb hand tools, like saws, drills, screwdrivers, and wrenches. For decades, a major maker of these trusty instruments has been a company in New Britain, Connecticut, appropriately named the Stanley Works. Today, having taken over other big brands like Craftsman and Black & Decker, Stanley is a $15 billion a year conglomerate. And many former workers are asking, Stanley Works for whom? That's because corporate top executives have quietly orchestrated a decades-long move of Stanley factories out of our country, abandoning the skilled machinists who literally made the brand successful. The final blow comes this week, when Stanley will shut down the last of its red brick factories in New Britain. An odd move, since workers there produced one of Stanley's most iconic products, the Powerlock tape measure. It is enormously popular. Indeed, I have two of them. Yet corporate bosses claim that cheaper foreign-made tape measures now dominate the market, so poof, goodbye, 300 American jobs. But wait, Stanley did not eliminate the jobs, it just moved them to Thailand, where labor is paid 75% less than in Connecticut. Indeed, the major foreign competitor to Stanley turns out to be Stanley. It has been building modernized production facilities in Thailand, even as it divested in U.S. factories and increased shipments of foreign-made tape measures to the U.S. This is Jim Hightower saying, Stanley's CEO was paid $7.6 million last year. Nice, but now the paychecks of 300 workers can be reallocated to global shareholders and give another hike in the chief's pay. And that's how the inequality merry-go-round keeps spinning round and round and round. The Hightower Radio Lowdown is made possible by you subscribers to Jim Hightower's Lowdown on Substack. 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Years ago, when America was mired in the horror of the Vietnam War, Pete Seeger wrote a lament about the stupidity and vanity of leaders who keep plunging us into such mindless disasters. It was about the Big Muddy. The captain told us to ford a river. That's how it all begun. We were knee-deep in the Big Muddy, but the big fool said to push on. It'll be a little soggy, but just keep slogging. We'll soon be on dry ground. We were waist-deep in the Big Muddy, and a big fool said to push on. All we need is a little determination, men. Follow me. I'll lead. We were neck-deep in the Big Muddy, and a big fool said to push on. Unfortunately, the big fool is back, this time miring our nation in another of those witless wars of choice that he had ridiculed when running for president. But, doing the bidding of Israel's corrupt government, Trump attacked Iran. He blustered that the, quote, skirmish would be over in days. Iran would surrender everything. Our gasoline prices would go down. Peace would blossom throughout the Middle East, and world leaders would rally round America. None of that happened. Instead, Trump has splurged $25 billion of our dollars on this foray so far. Iran's leadership has outwitted Trump's feckless Pentagon chief, and they now control the global price of oil. To divert attention from the embarrassment of his needless war, our huckster-in-chief is now doing PR events touting the, quote, grandeur of that billion-dollar luxury ballroom he wants to tack onto our White House, a rich boy add-on that only the billionaire class will ever go into. This is Jim Hightower saying, of all the things America actually needs, he is focused on a sparkly ballroom. And the big fool says to push on. The Hightower Radio Lowdown is made possible by you subscribers to Jim Hightower's Lowdown on Substack.
1: Had a little extra time, so you got a Hightower double header there. I'll let you know about some featured events. Here's your community calendar. Fort Bragg musician Robert Goldman brings the joy of astonishment, an evening of magic and mentalism, to the Willits Community Theater for two shows, May 22nd and 23rd. 7 p.m., Goldman's dynamic and engaging two-hour event traditional opens with traditional magic and transitions into acts of mentalism, audience interaction, and participation. 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The Imaginary Invalid runs from May 22nd till June 13th at the North Coast Repertory Theater. Meet Argan, a man absolutely convinced he is dying despite all evidence to the contrary. 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Boot Scoot Line Dancing with Contessa is at the Blue Lake Casino Hotel right now. A free class on the third Tuesday of every month, 6:30 p.m. till 8. The Opera Alley Cats play the Speakeasy in Eureka every Tuesday, 7 to 10. Long-running Old Town musical institution featuring some of the region's best jazz players. 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They sit in silence, supported with Dharma talk and some mindful walking, all guided by Zen teacher Florina, in person at the Dharma Center in Garberville or online via Zoom. All are welcome. There's details at, if you visit essenceoflifesangha.com or text 707-223-2005. The Joy of Singing Choir invites you to join their singing circle every Wednesday, 5:30 to 7 at the Jefferson Community Theater in Eureka. They focus on the joy of singing in harmony together through improvisation as well as repertoire, including resistance songs. No auditions, not a performance-oriented, all levels drop in. Their conductor is trained for in choir direction and choral improv in Spain, Brazil, and New York with Bobby McFerrin. There's a sliding scale donation per session. No one's turned away for lack of funds. 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One-on-one session where Galen will work with individuals in a class setting, straightening out your technical woes. It starts promptly at 5. Or tomorrow. Sci-fi night, Battle Beyond the Stars, 1980 at the Arcata Theater Lounge. The pre-show at 6, raffle at 6:45, the main feature at approximately 7 p.m., a battle beyond time, beyond space. A young farmer assembles a band of diverse mercenaries to defend his peaceful planet from an evil tyrant. Friday Night Market, beginning this Friday, Humboldt Maine, North Coast Growers Association, transforming the streets of Old Town Eureka into a festive place to meet up with friends and neighbors after the long work week. Friday Night Market, as at all farmers markets, arts and craft vendors, a bar featuring the best of Humboldt-produced beverages, a wide variety of food vendors, and of course, live local music for dancing, not to mention they're located in the heart of Old Town, surrounded by some of the best mom-and-pop boutiques, lively bars, and tasty restaurants. Friday night markets run from May 22nd to August 14th. 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You can meet leader Gail Coonan, 2 p.m. in the lobby of the Interpretive Center on South G Street for a 90-minute rain or shine walk focusing on the history of the marsh and late spring vegetation. There's more information at 707-826-2359. And coming up on May 30th, you can join Friends of the Lost Coast and BLM for an exploration of the Mill Creek Forest in King Range National Conservation Area. That's Saturday, May 30th, 10 a.m. till 2, an area of critical environmental concern, a 950-acre tract, part of the King Range Wilderness, and highlights old-growth Douglas fir forest, beautiful tributary to the lower Mattole River, and trails showcasing a diverse array of native plants. 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Lacey demonstrates techniques for painting with acrylics on raw wood while participants choose a spot in the garden to create at their own pace. Painting supplies provided, each student receiving one wooden canvas to work on. 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Coming up at 7 p.m., our talk show, Talking Trash with Lois Cordova. 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

0: Greetings. Welcome to Talking Trash, our plastic catastrophe, where we talk plastic pollution, how all that plastic is trashing our planet and all its living things. I'm your host, Lois Cordova. Tonight, we will be talking about a topic that I'm seeing a lot in social media. Some of my tipsters have been sending me things on the topic. I'm going to be talking about plastic detox or detoxing from plastic. I have a guest that should be calling in shortly, our good friend Rick Matheson. Oh, he's here with us. Hi, Rick.
1: Hey, Lois.
0: Hello.
1: It's good to be here.
0: Hey. So Rick and I haven't really talked. This is a fairly impromptu conversation. We decided that it was worth having an on-air conversation about the topic from both of our points of view, from both of our different what has come across our paths lately. I guess what has prompted the discussions, I think, in social media lately has been a movie that came out on Netflix, and I think it's called Plastic Detox. Have you seen that, Rick?
1: No, I've read about it. I don't have Netflix or any kind of that kind of stuff, but it just came out on Netflix called The Plastic Detox, and it's about, I was just reading the review here, six couples that are infertile have been trying to, have a pregnancy for a number of years, and they were taken under the wing of someone who's going to make sure that they don't get any plastics in them for a period of, I forgot
0: months.
1: How long it was.
0: But it was
1: a certain
0: 6 months.
1: Time. And they follow them around, and everything they do, they like talk about, well, you're like, you go to the store and, you touch the receipt thing and it has BPA in it, from the cashier. That can throw off your whole, just all the various things they do that make them infertile, but mostly plastics is what they're talking about. But the BPA is in plastics. They use it a lot in plastics, so it's part of that kind of in a way. There's plastic on everything, really.
0: Neither have I seen the movie because neither do I have Netflix, but it has prompted me, and one of my tipsters sent me links to a podcast called Heated, and I guess they have lots of different people overall, but the ones she sent me to were by, Emily Atkins, I think, and the first one he sent me was last month, and she interviewed a Dr. Shauna Swan, who is the doctor from that movie. And then the next podcast that she did, she's decided to go on this plastic detox herself and talks about the journey. And so I've had that rambling around in my mind. And then I don't remember where it came from, but there was a YouTube that was talking about plastic detox. That was talking about diet. Have you encountered either or any of those?
1: No, but maybe we should just explain something about the movie. It starts out. So what I'm reading is that, there's a 50% decrease in fertility since plastics have been made. So I don't know.
0: Wild is they've known this since 2005. There was an article that came out, or research that came out in 2005.
1: No, most people probably don't know. But anyway, it's increasing. So, I mean, it's getting bad so that people are actually having a hard time, get pregnant. So that's interesting. But it comes from that, is this plastic? So they eliminated the plastics and for a period of time, and all of them conceived children. So I don't know. But it's just a small, you know, six couples.
0: Yeah, I mean, Dr. Swan that did it said, you know, this is not a scientific study. This is to call attention to the issue again, because people aren't paying attention to this, that yeah, we've known for a long time.
1: In order to be a scientific study, you have to be like a billionaire. It's like running for office. Right, if you want to be president, you have to be a billionaire. It's not fair. So, I mean, it's crazy to think of that, because then you have to be funded by giant companies, which all are dependent on this oil, plastic, you know, thing where everything is coated with plastics, and they get it from the ground really cheap, and they don't care about what happens to it in the future. But, you know, so, I mean, that I think that's 6 out of 6 have conceived. That's pretty cool. I mean, I don't know. Just from point of view.
0: She was saying is that what started her on this was that there was a study in mice, and they called it Stalite syndrome, and there was a lower testosterone and smaller penises and less, I can't read my own notes here. That's what I get for handwritten notes. And it could be measured by a certain distance between the anus and the genitalia. And this is in mice, baby mice. And so she's reading all this with great interest. And, of course, she said what kept running through his head is, what about humans? If this does...
1: Well, yeah, we're nothing like other mammals, are we? No. I mean, of course, you know, we aren't that far, that's for sure. Our metabolisms are similar. I mean, yeah. But, yeah, it would cost $1 billion to prove it in humans or something. You know what I mean? So no one's going to do that unless you're, you know, a giant oil company or something, which, you know, has interest in it. So, yeah, it's hard to get a true. And what they do also is they criticize these things. Anything that we do say that isn't the $1 billion study, they can just tear apart with all the various things they say. It's not like reliable at, you know, certain size populations and whatever. But they can do that. But the fact is that there's these plastics in us, and they aren't natural, and they don't break down, and that they tend to glop together. They fit through the even into the blood-brain barrier now, and they're finding in the brain, and the plastic companies support all these scientists that say, no, that's just contamination from the gloves, but they're looking at the plastic, and it's like this broken, under microscope, you can see it's a broken piece of plastic. It looks that way on a micro level. It's nothing natural, you know, none of it's natural. So, yeah, it's in your brain, it's in your body, so it causes lots of strange things, you know, to happen. And to get it out of there is hard because it clumps together and it doesn't biodegrade. It maybe slowly over past our lifetime, though, unfortunately, you know. But that's the gist of it there. Well, and there's ones that just cause things, you know.
0: From what I've read, and correct me if I'm wrong, but what is it? I think phthalates do eventually pass through your body, but PFAS and BPAs are bioaccumulate. Am I sort of right there?
1: Yeah, well, you know, all of those things accumulate in plastics well. I mean, they stick to them. Like in chemistry, you know, like dissolves like, you know, so gas and oil mix together really well. Oily things mix together. Plastics and BPA and phthalates all love each other. So, I mean, if you have plastics in you, it's going to be hard to pull those whatever. They accumulate pesticides as well. So, I mean, there's a couple things. The plastics can clog you.
0: They draw other toxins to them in the environment. I know that. And
1: they're like sponges.
0: Shown.
1: They're like,
0: and I don't know why it wouldn't be that in our bodies.
1: Oh, it's sure. For sure, our bodies are the environment. But, you know, they're molecular sponges for odd organic molecules, you know. And there's certain ones that are like the phthalates and the BPA, they endocrine disruptors, you know, they change how our body, whatever, handles a lot of things, you know, the hormones and stuff. So those, and then there's other ones, say from, say, styrenes polyethylene, terephthalates, whatever. It has benzenes and it, benzene rings, which the thing benzene is it's like a knife. A benzene, it has double bonds between carbons. And when you put double bonds, it can't swivel anymore. And it's like a knife. It's just like a physical knife. It's like a almost like a saw blade. It's round. It's a hexagon. And that cleaves our DNA. It just cuts it up. So anytime it's exposed to that, even if it's any, which it does, if it's in our bodies, it's exposed to our own DNA, which is reproducing. It ends up causing, you know, that's what can cause cancer. You know, benzene does cause cancer, and it's in styrofoam, which people have drinking coffee out of, hot coffee. I mean, put it in your body. You couldn't find a better way to get it in your body. You know, I mean, that's pretty good. In hot coffee every single day.
0: I'm hearing a lot of people being really concerned about it, you know, collecting in our brain and being associated with, right? We haven't proved it causes, but it's highly associated with dementia and Parkinson's and those kinds of cognitive diseases.
1: Yeah, because, you know, these are insulating polymers, too. So just think, your body is an electric circuit, right? That's how it talks to itself, you know? There's the nervous system. There's also our own THC system, which is, I found interesting. That's how our muscles and our organs talk to each other in their own system, and it's involving the THC molecule, which is interesting. I thought that was always kind of cool. But there's all those systems, and then you throw all this insulating gunk everywhere. It's like, say you have a circuit board and you drop a whole bunch of plastic particles on it. You know what I mean? Eventually, it's going to, stop circuitry from happening, you know? So
0: that's
1: going
0: to get in the wrong place and block things and stuff doesn't work. Yeah.
1: Well, dementia, it would, your brain is a big electronic chip, you know, basically, you know, it's doing its thing. And that's all this insulating junk in there. And, you know, we cholesterol and all that oil, eating too much fat and all that, that'll do the same thing, you know? But that is removable because a hot or warmer oil, it turns into a liquid. It's not so bad. But, you know, you have to heat up polyethylene to overboiling temperatures to get it out, you know, to get it to a liquid form. And let me explain one thing about
0: some videos that were claiming that plastics adhere to fiber, dietary fiber in our bodies.
1: That's right. That's one way to get rid of it. Yes, that's right. Is find something that you can poop out that it likes to stick to. So, yes, fiber is awesome. It is, you know, that with a lot of fiber, it takes out a lot of good stuff. Like, I mean, a lot of bad stuff. It's so good for you. So yes.
0: Yeah, I kind of listened to that and I went, well, that sort of makes sense. But and whether in any case, you know, they're saying a lot of dietary fiber and keep yourself highly hydrated. And I'm going, that's one of those things that you can't go wrong. These are things you need to do anyway.
1: Yeah, the dietary fiber won't help your brain that's already has it from years of drinking the office coffee.
0: Right.
1: You know what I mean? It's unfortunate. That's what I was thinking about detox, trying to get rid of that. But it will help with the plastics you eat. You know, it goes out with them. So,
0: you're currently taking in.
1: Yeah, that's like a chelating agent.
0: Of course, the next thing I thought, because that presenter said, oh, and then you just poop it out. And I'm going, yeah, so then it goes into our water systems, our water treatment systems that still don't deal with microplastics. Or you're pooping it into your compost toilet. In the woods, of course, our woods need it doesn't go away. It's still somewhere.
1: It will eventually, but it'll be on the centuries kind of thing. You know what I mean? Eventually, a bacteria is going to evolve to eat their biggest source of food. We seem to be storing or building up the food source for something that's going to be either bioengineered. The problem with bioengineering a microbe that eats plastic is everything's made of plastic now, so it might just take over and kill us all really quick because it has more food than it could imagine. Imagine if you ate plastic, how you'd love this world, you know? God, it'd be food everywhere. So that's a hard one. You know, you don't want to make bacteria that eat all plastic because
0: I was envisioning B grade sci-fi movies I saw when I was a kid.
1: Uh-huh.
0: That plastic blob that ate New York.
1: Yeah. And it's a new thing. And 100 years ago, I wonder when they invented plastic. It probably was about 100 years ago. But, I don't think it was much earlier. It might have been 120 years ago. I don't know. But anyway, before that, there was no plastic anywhere. I mean, so we had all this evolution for hundreds of thousands of years with no plastic, and now it's coating all our food. When you go to the grocery market, it's a supermarket, and they have these certain additives they add to make it soft, so that it is less permeable to, which is the BPA and the phthalates and other stuff which we don't even know about. So it's not just plastic. The plastic itself maybe isn't even that bad compared to the other stuff they add to it,
0: So that was another thing that I came across was those podcasts. And I'm not real social media-ish, but I'll post the links to those on there. We have an old Talking Trash page that I haven't used in a while. So I'll go ahead and put links to that on there and on my personal one, if you can find us on Facebook. But these podcasts, she's an environmental journalist, and she was inspired by, I guess, watching that movie about the couples and the plastic to look at detoxing her life. And apparently, oh my gosh, you can send away a urine test and find out, you can ask them to tell you what things are in your body now. And so she did that, and I guess she'll take a second test at some future date to find out how well she's detoxed her life. And she's talking about how outrageously time-consuming and expensive it is to find everyday items that aren't plastic.
1: Yeah, they've pretty much made it so only the rich can do that, or the super poor. So if you live on the land and you don't go anywhere.
0: She absolutely recognizes her own privilege, and she's going, and even then she's not being able to find things that are completely not plastic. She's having to, put up with, 95% real stuff, and it's still got something else in it. She's frustrated. And she talks about that, how this endeavor is for the wealthy, and then of course I'm listening to her and I'm thinking and don't just take and replace everything in your life. Of course, the things that the things that touch you, but don't just go
1: mattress,
0: replace every plastic thing in your house, because then what do you do with that stuff? What do you do with the old plastic stuff?
1: Oh, I know. It's all, it's terrible. There's nothing you can do. You can bury it, but that's someday it'll.
0: Well, that's just giving it to the next generation of something. A lot of things, I just figure I'll use it till it breaks. And then replace it with a good quality, not plastic thing.
1: Well, so I
0: no,
1: I
0: as long as it's not something that I touch constantly, but she really talks about that. She has become hyper aware. It sounds like she's going through some of the things almost everyone I've met goes through when they start thinking about the plastic in their lives, the things you touch. Start realizing, the steering wheel on your car and your shower curtain and just like everything, all these things.
1: Your toothbrush.
0: Yeah.
1: Right. Do they make
0: sponges.
1: Non-plastic toothbrushes? I don't know. I have a plastic toothbrush and I don't like it, but I don't know exactly what else to do about it until,
0: There's wooden handle toothbrushes. I don't know about the bristles.
1: No, the bristles I'm talking about, they're the ones you're wearing down in your mouth. I think they're all plastic.
0: And put in your mouth.
1: Yeah, we put it in our mouths the first thing, you know, in the morning. Heck yeah, you know. And you know, the thing that people don't realize is that regular mattresses, which are full of plastics, emit all kinds of little plastic particles, but the real evil culprit is the anti, or the, you know, the flame resistant fluorinated chemicals they put in there. Then that soaks into the plastic particles, which then accumulate in your body with these PFAs, which are very, very like toxic. Fluorine's, you know, fluorine's quite an actor in the chemical world. You know, I don't trust fluorine.
0: So the podcaster is talking about her bedding and getting quality bedding and how expensive that is.
1: Yeah, it's so expensive. We have a wool futon. And I bought, it's funny because when I first heard about this a long, long time ago, it was in the early 90s. I actually was on this way back when because I'm a scientist. I'm a polymer scientist, really. I'm a chemist. But anyway, I moved out to California, but I didn't even get a plastic mattress. I got a futon, but I got a cotton one. The thing with cotton is it's loaded with pesticides unless it's organic because they spray it on it to even kill it so it dries. So it's just there, and futons are full of it. So it's not like your clothes, which get washed. Your futon, there it is. And I immediately got asthma from it. And I didn't know anything about the pesticides in the cotton, or I didn't even thought about any of that stuff. I was a kid. And then I ended up with a wool futon, and it went away. The asthma went away. I went to a doctor who said I'd have asthma the rest of my life, gave me the inhaler. I had 50% of my lung capacity from sleeping on that sucker. And I slept outside in a tent, and it went away in 2 weeks. I'm fine. I've always been fine since then. So, you know, the combination of, you know, just you got to watch out. There's a lot of bad out there, you know. But wool mattresses seem to be the way, you know. But they're expensive. Ridiculous. You know, it's true. But it's nice. I like it. I'm happy with it. Anyway.
0: So, yeah, it's a journey of going through your belongings and the things that you use. And what are the things that you feel really compelled to replace now? What are things that you're going to use up? You know, I don't know. It seems crazy to throw out half a bottle of something because it's a plastic bottle. It's like, and go ahead and use the rest of what's in there for crying out loud and do better next time.
1: There used to be no plastic. So we were used to not having plastics, but now it's unthinkable. It's strange how we could lose track of that and so quickly, you know. It's just hard to believe.
0: The world could be full of plastic. It's almost like
1: some kind of program. It's weird, I'll say.
0: I was shopping relatively recently for a bar shampoo, and I had to be directed to it because two or three brands they had were tucked in of a whole aisle of bottles, plastic bottles. And this was in ostensibly a natural food place,
1: Yep, got plastic bottles everywhere.
0: I just keep being stunned at, you know, I get this great organic baby food in a plastic foil pouch. There's times when I want to scream, "Are you not thinking?" And I want to scream that right in the middle of the store.
1: Yeah, first thing when my daughter was born, this 1991, gave her a little sucky, you know, a little whatever those things, those plastic things you put in their mouth, a little. Can't think of the name of them.
0: I've seen studies on those in Europe. Yeah.
1: You know what I mean? And I didn't think of that, but you know, now I think of it. Wow. Yeah. She would suck on the thing and it just plastic. It's just sucking on plastic. Give my dogs plastic toys. They just chew on them all the time. You know, no, I don't do that anymore, but I mean, sure. I did. Cause I had no idea. Never thought, even though
0: I've got a couple of moms that I'm talking to about doing a show with me about motherhood as reduced plastic as possible. We did a show like that maybe 8 years ago, and I feel like there's a new generation of young moms in the neighborhood, and we got to do that again.
1: Yeah, I mean, we got to remind everyone again because it's so ubiquitous that you don't see it, you know.
0: Oh, it's become more so, and the sometimes the alternatives are becoming more and more difficult to find. Like when I raised my kids, you either had a washing machine or you had a diaper service if you were in town.
1: Yeah.
0: Or you had a washboard
1: too.
0: And a tub. And you had piles of cloth diapers. That's just what you did. And the disposables were coming out kind of at the end of my babying parent.
1: Yeah.
0: You know, child parenting.
1: I did the cotton diapers and washed them with a hand washer up in Spyrock, off the grid. And I got one of these Amish hand thing where you move the thing. Yeah. And I actually did that. And it was a lot of work. It was a lot of work. Yes. But I felt good about it. You know, I didn't want to just bury some poop in plastic forever. That was just too ridiculous. I don't know, but that's the standard.
0: I'm going to open this up to everybody that's listening. I would like to hear what kinds of things you've been seeing in the world of plastic detoxing. What are easy to replace things that maybe hints that you could share with our listeners? You are listening to KMUD, Redwood Community Radio. This is Talking Trash. I'm your host, Lois Cordova. We're talking with polymer scientist Rick Matheson. And our number here for you to join the conversation is 707-923-3911. And Dennis will get you on the air with us. So I would love to hear what your... If anybody has seen that movie, Plastic Detox...
1: Yes, please.
0: I'd really love to hear from you.
1: Yes, I read about... What I'm reading is I'm reading a review that says it's all BS because, they're just trying to fear-mongering movie, you know. But, you know, that's the kind of stuff that's supported by the status quo, you know, that says it's okay to – but they have no reason to say it's okay to coat everything with plastic, including our body, you
0: right.
1: know. Because it is ending up in our body and it does clog up stuff and it causes all kinds of health issues. But that's like you can't, you know, do a big enough study that they couldn't destroy it with their money, you know, and their lawyers. So,
0: that's the next thing that I'm glad to hear, at least in the heated podcast I was listening to, is they're talking about, and why does the system do this to us? And to look up, we all keep looking at how can I deplasticize me, but we forget to look up, and why do we have the system that makes that so difficult? Why is all this stuff in our lives? Why is that the only stuff in our lives?
1: Because
0: we really need to
1: collectively
0: look up to the fossil fuel industry and nail them. Now, under this administration,
1: No way.
0: I don't think that's going to.
1: Yeah. But, you know, that's the reason they can't show that any study is legit, because then they'll open up giant lawsuits. Now, take bottled water, for instance. Bottled water. Do you remember how many particles are in a liter of bottled water? It's like over 100,000 microparticles and nanoparticles, which can go right through your blood-brain barrier, you know.
0: Right.
1: And

0: Really, you know, 'cause he has enough money. That's how he gets around it. He finds someone that'll say, yeah, you're right, because it's easy to get a bunch of money. But in reality, this stuff is building up in our body, so we do have to figure out a way to get rid of it. Sweating?
1: Right now, that's a lot of the only things we can do. The this administration is ripping up the few protections we had. You know, they're reducing the PFAS limits. They're just anything they can. They're saying it's okay to pollute the air and the water because, you know, the rich people with a lot of money that need more money want more money. And the only way to do that is to continue clearly to ravage our earth. Now, remember, this is a call-in, listeners. You can call us at 707-923-3911. Tell us what you're thinking.
0: Yeah, it's you know, there's the Iron Age. It's the plastic age now, you know. And it almost reminds me of the lead. In they put lead in everything in ancient Rome, you know. And that was the downfall of the Romans, actually. They said that. And they were just pretty much crazy by the end of it. You know, they had lead pipes. They had lead. They had lead drinks. And, you know, that was something they learned. And
1: my understanding is that the amount of lead that is allowed in water has also been that has been abolished, or they've upped the amount of lead that is okay to consume.
0: Wow, crazy. This
1: administration is crazy. So one of the things that I felt like I get from all of these plastic reduction anythings when you're talking about your own life is that it, in all cases, disrupts your gut biome. And every time someone brings that up, I think, oh, yeah. And now Trump is spraying glyphosate everywhere, which... That's great disruption of the gut biome. Yeah.
0: I didn't realize that the regular wheat bread, I didn't know that they spray wheat with that stuff to kill it and dry it. They want to kill it. They kill it in the field by spraying it, and then they harvest it. They harvest it with coating of that stuff on it and wheat.
1: Right.
0: So there's an awful lot in regular wheat. Even organic wheat gets some, you know, in that in there from, you know, drift of sprays and stuff. But the regular bread that says healthy wheat bread, whatever, has some of it's like over 1,000 parts per billion, or more than that. And glyphosates. And so,
1: my concern with that particular here is that he's okay to, and is encouraging it to be sprayed on our forests. And most of our communities around here are downriver or down watershed of a lot of these federal forest lands. So we're.
0: Wow, that's not good at all. I thought we were above all that, but I guess not, since our president seems to be bringing us back to the old days. But
1: I tend to go running to the next thing. Everything I hear, I just run to the, okay, it means this, and then that'll happen, and then this will happen.
0: You know what glycophosphates does to your gut in the intestines? Were you familiar with that, what it does? I am.
1: I'm pretty familiar, but. You know, some of our listeners might have come around since we had a big deal about that here in the county. You know, you can't grow stuff in this county, seeds that will stand glyphosate. So it's still sold here and you can still use it, but you can't grow the resistant crops that would allow you to use it as a weed killer on your food in this county.
0: Well, that's good.
1: Go ahead and that off the tip of your tongue.
0: It increases the size of the whatever the pores that in your intestines that let the food into your blood. True. I mean, that's what I thought. And then so. you know, people that have, you know, various

0: reactions to various things that shouldn't be in their blood because the pores are bigger now, so you're getting bigger pieces of, including microplastics, then, you know, not just nanoplastics, but all kinds of stuff gets in your. So I mean, basically, in broad, it kills broadleaf, but it also affects all aquatic animals and us too. It affects our, so we're absorbing things we shouldn't absorb, as well as probably killing things in our gut. I don't know about that end, but I just thought that's what it did. That was my take on it. If anyone knows better, please call in and tell me. But I think it leads to a lot of digestion problems, you know, and this allergies to, you know, wheat and stuff.
1: Among other things, and it's linked to many illnesses and deformities in animals and
0: cancer stuff, probably. Yeah,
1: generally messes with the natural ecosystems because it's pretty indiscriminate as to what it kills. And the critters that don't die from it die from eating it. Yeah, it's not a good thing.
0: No, no. So anyway, back to, let's get the plastics out of our body topic. I like that. There's hope if you can imagine stuff. I mean, we can think our ways out of a lot of things. You know, this one's kind of tough, but definitely eating the fiber, and also exercise is always good because you can sweat stuff out and stuff that you can't get out other ways, you know, right? The body kind of eliminates it that way. But the major thing would be just not eating as many, you know? I mean, I'm sure we do shove them out, you know, on our own. It's just a slow thing. So believe in that, you know. Imagine just in your mind that they're going away, you know, every day, but you gotta live clean. It's hard to eliminate plastics from our food, you know, especially like my toothbrush. It's been bugging me, but I've been looking around. I haven't really found an alternative to the bristles. I want to make one, you know, I shove it in my mouth. You know, there's maybe worse things, but still that seems like a not a great one. It doesn't stay on there. They break down into little nanoparticles, which end up clogging our systems up. So, I know. It's hard.
1: A lot of things don't tell you. That's one of the things that I was hearing in the podcast was great difficulty in finding exercise wear. I guess one of the women is a runner. And she said she's learned to be the annoying one in the group when they're running races and such with, you know, can I get that? Do you have something besides a plastic cup? And then, and she says her group has started going along with her once they're understanding why. So that told me again that as long as you're trying to eliminate it from your own life, and you don't need to be mean about it to other people. Like, I get teased by people that think I'm going overboard or whatever when I refuse plastic things.
0: I know. I'm a pain in the neck.
1: I'm just, you know, oh man, she's such a hippie. I get that all the time.
0: We get coffee, bring a jar. You know what I mean? Because even if it's a paper cup, it's coated with plastic on the inside, true?
1: But you get used to it. And it was fun listening to them in these podcasts about, I've just become the annoying one. And that's how you've just got to confront it and go there because you end up being the annoying one.
0: Yeah. Another way.
1: I thought that was kind of, it's kind of cute, you know, just listening to how younger people are confronting the issue in their own lives, but also in their social groups, because it's definitely a social change that needs to occur. And that's where it occurs, is on those little one-on-one relationships, the conversations you have with your friends and family, and sharing the things you found that, ooh, you know, like this worked really good for that. Or I just remembered great aunt blah, blah, blah used to use blah, blah, blah. I remember it in her kitchen. Those things, share those things. That's how we change the world, is one little tiny thing at a time.
0: Yeah, I was a science teacher for a lot of years, so that was a good way to wake up a lot of people on this kind of stuff. But I was going to say one more thing about the another exposure we can somehow reduce is from tires. I guess tire dust is like, isn't that the biggest, or it's number one or two? I think it's number one, our exposure
1: I'm
0: in the air.
1: That
0: it's from
1: a
0: tire
1: lot.
0: Dust. All those tires break down, and you're driving, and it's putting out lots of little microparticles. End up breathing that, and so if you happen to live next to a highway or a busy road, putting a HEPA filter, in the house, I read a study on it, and people got way healthier. This was in Somerville, Massachusetts, where my daughter lives, so I thought that was kind of interesting because she lives right there, and there's a lot of highways that go through there. Huge load of dust coming from tires, it's just a constant thing, Route 95 and stuff and going up the coast, and just a constant thing, trucks, and they're all just creating this dust, and the levels inside all the homes where there were pretty high as far as the dust goes, but you put a HEPA filter in there, and sure, that's expensive too. You got to buy the filter kit, you got to run it on electricity, and then you got to throw out the filter, which then ends up in some landfill where, it's just right somewhere else, but it's not in your body, at least, and they found it really did improve a lot of health outcomes, the people that had that. So I live out in the middle of nowhere, so I'm okay with that. I am glad, but a lot of people don't have that situation.
1: In many regards, we are a lucky community. We are shielded from a lot of that,
0: right,
1: that many people in towns are not. But then again, not all of our, some of our listeners live in Eureka, live right off of a highway.
0: Yeah, if you live on, that's busy enough. Eureka's pretty busy. I'm not that far away. It probably blows up here too. But, I'm too poor to buy the HEPA filter
1: to
0: keep it going. I'm not gonna spend the money on it. I don't really have extra money to buy the HEPA filter.
1: Right.
0: It probably isn't worth it for me. But if I was in the city, I would make it a priority, more. But we're all getting, when that goes up in the sky and it rains down everywhere and it gets in our, I wonder about any kind of water that we're collecting off of roofs and stuff. If we do catchment and then water our garden, are we just catching more plastics,
1: We're to a point that even rainwater has plastics in it. We don't have filtration systems to put that will capture it.
0: No, yeah, HEPA filters take 98% out, 99% out. Yeah, or not HEPA filter, reverse osmosis RO filter will take out of your water. And that's important because, gosh, I have a plastic water tank, plastic water lines coming in here. And, I don't know
1: definitely
0: what comes through the ground.
1: The water you consume. Yes, yes.
0: Yeah, that's a good one to get, and then it goes to the dump, like the air filters full of this particles. I mean, they just end up coating everything that we have. but we can, and also grow our own food, right? I mean, if you're gardening, you aren't getting it out of a plastic bag in a plastic, bin in a, with watered with, plastic misters, and I don't know what else is going on in the supermarket, but lots of plastic probably floating around just from all the plastic you have out there. I don't know. That's what I try to do. I try to grow most of our own food, but I can't really do that. I can grow like maybe half. It'd be nice. I'm working on, figuring that out more and more. But that does.
1: Figure anything manage to do, even if it's carrots in your window box. That's
0: and it doesn't have pesticides in this. Yeah, the soil's not contaminated.
1: Yeah.
0: If we live in the country here, a lot of the problem.
1: And we're so
0: with,
1: lucky we have farmers markets everywhere, and
0: yeah,
1: we can get to know our
0: expensive
1: farmers and know.
0: Yeah,
1: this is visit our apples before they're harvested.
0: Right. Right.
1: Yeah.
0: The thing is, a lot of farms though, if you just keep growing in the same patch, year after year after year, and a lot of them have been farms for like 50, 60, 70 years. A lot of the minerals are gone, and stuff. But, in your home garden in some forest that's been cleared, just 20 or 30 years ago, I bet the soil's got all kinds of good stuff that you can't really get even from a farmer, because, it does, the soil has has a limited amount of these micronutrients and minerals and stuff. And, you know, it's better to have your own right at home. You don't have to go anywhere. So I don't know. Everyone should be a gardener. I think everyone should be their own anyway.
1: Not everyone has the luxury or the time or the space.
0: Yeah, if you can. If you can, yeah, and the time. So yes, it does take the time and the water.
1: See, that's another thing, is that so many people are, I guess, working two jobs just to make ends meet that, right. Oh, my God, thinking about reducing plastic in their life is, like, the last thing on their mind. And, like, it's on purpose. Yeah. A lot. I'm seeing more and more people say that that's part of the systemic overall oppression, is that we're just kept so busy that we don't have time to look up. We don't have time to argue. We don't have time to do the things that we should be doing for us. We don't have time to lead healthy lives. We don't have time to even talk to each other.
0: Yep, that's kind of how, you know, the society's steering us, so that we become little parts to some giant AI system, AI control system. But we got to fight that, you know, and the way to fight it, I think, is to try to grow your own food. At least you don't have to beg for food. Geez. Having our own food gives us
1: some
0: freedom.
1: Yeah, come out of our caves once in a while and know our neighbors, and let's trade tomatoes for potatoes or those kinds of things. Secondhand things, that there's a pretty good gifting and trading and secondhand economy that goes on in the rural areas.
0: Yeah, for sure. Always.
1: You know, I do see a lot of people that will say, well, I've upgraded and I've still got this and it works really well. Who wants it?
0: Yeah, you know, I've never heard of a plastic-free restaurant. I think that would be interesting. Imagine having a restaurant, plastic-free. They go right to the farmer, carry the stuff, whatever, in a basket, you know, and put together a meal with no plastics, you know, no plastic cutting boards. You know, plastic cutting boards aren't good. You're just cutting up plastic with your food, you know, too. It's one of the other things I'd get rid of.
1: That's something I see emphasized a lot is return to your wood cutting boards.
0: Yeah, I have walnuts really good.
1: Really heavily impact the plastic in your diet.
0: Yeah, walnuts really good. I have a walnut. There was a walnut tree and a friend had a mill, so it was dead, and we milled it. And I give it to all my relatives, and they threw out all their plastic cutting boards, and they work really well. Walnuts, like, really, it's the right hardness, oak is a little too hard and maple is a little too hard on your knife, you know, so you have to sharpen it a lot, you dull it, but walnut's a little softer and it's water tolerant. It can soak every day. It doesn't crack. Mine doesn't warp. It's amazing, you know, but it's an inch thick. It's just an inch thick board, like 12 by 12, 12 inches by 12 inches board. And I would never go back
1: and
0: to plastic.
1: We've got wonderful local crafters that use local woods. That make beautiful wooden cutting boards. Look for them in your, you know, look for them in our art festivals and art shows, and look for them.
0: Right. And if you don't have the money, go to Home Depot and get some, a piece of, it's like $3 a foot or $6 a foot. Get a foot of it, cut it, and then just sand it, oil it. Put some just vegetable oil on it, and boom, you got it, you know, and if you don't have the dough for
1: it. Let's leave Home Depot out of that equation.
0: Well, yeah, I know, but, I mean, where else? I don't like Home Depot.
1: I'm an advocate of locally sourcing anything you can.
0: You can sand it and oil it, and it looks pretty good. You know, it's not like some craft thing, but it works. That's well.
1: If you really think you can't do it, like I said, there are local craftspeople that make a lot of the things that we use in our daily lives.
0: Right.
1: So look for that.
0: That's what we should
1: think about that. If you're going to replace some of those things, and you can afford it. Keep those dollars local, too, with local materials and local craftsmanship. That always makes the world better.
0: Yep.
1: Excuse me.
0: So we talked about, you know, just reducing your plastic intake, eating much fiber as you can is always a good plan. And if you do live near cars that are in a highway or something, filtering your air would help. Your bedding produces a lot of microplastics that's close to, that's also contaminated with fluorinated anti, you know, flame retardants and stuff. So that's a big one for me. That helped out when I got a wool mattress that was expensive. But if you do get a cotton one, get an organic cotton one, because it's probably loaded with pesticides if it's not, you know. And I got asthma from it, and it went away instantly. It was so great that it went away. I was really depressed. I thought I had asthma the rest of my life. Doctor's like, "Oh no, it just happened to you." I'm like, "What's that?"
1: Finding things that are all out of cotton. I mean, I've heard everyone say shopping online is really, really hard because it will say 100% organic cotton. But then when you really start looking at it, there's some other materials in here and in there and as part of this and part of that.
0: Right. Because the inside might be like terrible cotton, and that would be the stuff with the pesticides, and the outside's organic cotton. It's got an organic cotton, outer part, you know, and it's like,
1: right.
0: That's not going to help. Yeah, that's for sure. So I got wool, and wool seems to be better. It doesn't pad, doesn't like compress into a hard thing. Wool stays kind of springy all the time. It's good. It lasts a long time. It's lighter, but it's way more expensive. It's ridiculous. It's not. I didn't even get a thick one. It was too much money. What's that?
1: It takes a lot of sheep to make a mattress.
0: Yeah, I'm not blaming it. I know that, but yeah, for sure, it's not easy to get rid of these things, you know. But the bottled water is one big, huge one. I mean, it all, like, your office is having, you know, an event or something, everyone's drinking bottled water, they pass out bottled water or whatever it is. It shouldn't be an option, really. I mean, bottled water, drinking 100,000 particles in a liter of water, every time you do that, if you do that every day, just think of the millions of little particles in you, floating in your brain and everything. It's just not cool. I don't know. That's something that should be banned.
1: I'm hoping most of our listeners are very aware of the bottled water issue and stay far away from that as you possibly can.
0: Right.
1: When you click to get the top off and the plastic rings and that list just goes on and on and on.
0: All right, the plastic rings probably like choke off some animal or something, like the little plastic ring on soy milk container or something you pull off. I always cut those because I guess it does strangle things eventually when it gets out into the world. There's nothing good about those things, you know. So yeah, glass. Glass is a good thing, and it's not that expensive. It's reusable. And
1: glass. We used to have a frequent caller that would carry on and on and say back to glass. That was his biggest thing, and I couldn't agree more. But it's heavy, right. You know. It's heavy,
0: yep,
1: and you got to have local refilling stations and all of that stuff. We don't have infrastructure set up for that. So
0: yeah,
1: Rick,
0: I know, it's got its problems. It's sharp too.
1: I think we're getting real close to the top of the hour, and I want to really thank you for calling in and joining me tonight.
0: Anytime. I love contributing to this topic because it's so serious and no one's really talking about it. It's like a big thing. I really think we're going the wrong path right now with allowing more stuff like this to happen. We got to bring up.
1: So do I, and I'm really, really glad that you join us once in a while. And I'd like to thank all you listeners for your time and listening to Rick and I just have this kind of random conversation, like we're sitting around a table somewhere or something. And I'd like to thank KMUD for the airwaves. And please go to KMUD.org and hit the donate button to keep shows like this and the music and the other information shows on the air. And I really like to, thank Dennis for engineering.
0: Yeah, Dennis. Good job.
1: Thank everybody out there. And I'd like to say join us next month on the third Tuesday. And I'm waiting for Dennis to look at me and realize that I'm wrapping up. Oh, my gosh.
0: We thank him. We got to thank him louder. Like, what? What? Again, Dennis, you rock, man.
1: Okay, well, thank you all for listening.
0: Yep, you have a good night.
1: Oh, come on, Dennis. Thank you all for listening. And there is no such place as away.

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Dead on the Creek Festival. Dead on the Creek Music Festival returns to Black Oak Ranch for its 20th anniversary, June 11th through the 14th. An inmate gathering with camping under the stars, activities, the whole family, health foods, good vacation, fine music, and featuring lots of family bands, and Stewie Allen, and Lily Peake, and Grateful Drag, and David Nelson Band, Jackie Green, and the Friends, and Moon Alice, Stu Allen, and the Reflections, and the tickets on info at the Dead on the Creek, DOT.net, Ule Casino, KMUD, thank you. Thanks the Blue Lake Rancheria tribes for their support and comics and sustainability, and the tribe has significantly reduced its carbon footprint, access its restaurant, casino, hotel,

casino. This is Redwood Community Radio. And we also do, we have an older point road near Diver Lube Road, 51326, 230. Well, found female dog, unknown, black with white neck, weighed about 30 pounds, pink or orange, old and worn out, probably a collar or a tag. Please contact Kurt, 707-572-6829. And this is the Redwood Community Radio. 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Live and on demand online at kmud.org. And this is Jamming with Salmon. Here to play some more fish. The fish that I did play earlier, Split, Open, and Melt. They were at the Spear 416-26. The other one was Fish Taste at 420-24 at the Spear. This is another one at the Spear, Cross Side and Pointless, 501-26. Now, Fish on my next one is going to be Fish with Billy String, 86-24. Everything's Right. And that's the one we're going to be playing.

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Thanks, everybody.

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0: Thank you for tuning in with Jammin' with Salmon. That was the fish hour. We had Meat Stick from the Sphere 5226. Life-saving gun live from I don't know where 130-26, and then from the Sphere Lizard 424-26. I think Jim Morrison would have been proud that they played the Lizard song, because he is the King Lizard. But anyways, you're jamming with Sam Ed and Redwood Community Radio, KMUD, Garberville, 91.1, KMUD, Eureka, 88.1, KLAI, Ladyville, 90.3, FM Translator, K258DQ, Shelter Cove, 99.5, live and on demand online at KMUD.org. 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
1: On your
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1: Infinite station, specializing in lack of barcodes. And lots of locally produced material, including entertainment.

then I think we'll have another shorter reading after that. We'll see how it goes. Good evening.

well this evening. I'm glad to report that I have located the hemp timeline. Yes. Had a request for the hemp timeline. A while back, I read a book called The Hemp Handbook. Gisela Schreiber. And a listener out of Rockport, right there on the edge of the continent, requested the hemp line. So, going to read it right now this evening. Yes. So, this timeline starts about 8,000 BC. Whatever time that was. Hemp is woven into fabric and grows in popularity over time and on a global scale, until eventually hemp provides over 80% of all textiles and fabrics. That's 8,000 BC. And I'm sure it was before that also, but anyway. Okay. 2700 BC. Cannabis as hemp fabric and cordage, medicine, food, and sacrificial herb has been incorporated into virtually all cultures. Cultures of the Middle East, Asia Minor, India, China, Japan, and Africa. BC. Nomadic tribes from the east invade the Mediterranean and Europe, introducing hemp along the way. BC to 1883 AD. Hemp is the world's largest agricultural crop, providing materials to support civilization's most important industries, including fiber for fabric and rope, lamb oil for lighting, paper, medicine, and food for both humans and domesticated animals. BC to 1900 AD. Hemp extracts are the most important and most frequently used medicines for 2/3 of the world's population. BC to 1900 AD. 90% of the sailcloth and rigging lines used for all seagoing vessels is made from hemp. The Chinese discovered how to make paper from hemp. 1470 AD. The Gutenberg Bible is printed on hemp paper. 1564, King Philip of Spain mandated the cultivation of hemp for food, fiber, and medicine throughout the Spanish territory in Central and South America. 1600, Rembrandt paints on hemp canvas. 1611, King James Bible is printed on hemp paper. 1619, America's first hemp
Excuse me, America's first hemp law is enacted at Jamestown Colony, Virginia. Ordering all farmers to grow hemp. Early 1800s, hemp is legal tender and taxes may be paid with hemp throughout most of the Americas. 1632 to mid-1700s, must grow hemp laws enacted in Connecticut and Chesapeake colonies. 1700, Gainsborough paints on canvas, and on hemp canvas, excuse me. 1740 to 1940, Russia is the world's largest and best quality producer of hemp, supplying 80% of the Western hemp rope. 1750s, Benjamin Franklin starts one of America's first hemp rag paper mills. 1763 to 1767, farmers who do not grow hemp can be arrested and jailed in Virginia. 1776, the patriotic populace organizes spinning bees to turn hemp fiber into clothing for General Washington's Continental Army. 1776, the first and second drafts of the Declaration of Independence are written on hemp paper. 1777, Stars and Stripes is endorsed as the capital flag of the USA and made of hemp fabric. Seventeen ninety, George Washington and Thomas Jefferson grow hemp on their plantations. 1800s, Van Gogh paints on hemp canvas. Australians survive two prolonged famines by using hemp seed for protein and leaves for roughage. Hemp seed oil, long the most popular lighting oil in the world, falls to second place in popularity as whale oil becomes widely accessible. The use of hemp extracts as a recreational stimulant spreads throughout Western culture, and romantic writers expound on their individual freedom and human dignity, extolling cannabis use. Their works include The Count of Monte Cristo, The Three Musketeers, Alice in Wonderland, and Through the Looking Glass. America goes to war with Great Britain over free trade access to Russian hemp. 1837 to 1901, Queen Victoria uses cannabis resins to treat menstrual cramps, sparking enormous interest in the use of cannabis as a medicine in the English-speaking world. So that was 1837 to 1901. 1840, Abraham Lincoln uses hemp seed oil to fuel his household lamps and writes as a general statement on government function and legislation, quote, "Prohibition goes beyond the bounds of reason in that it attempts to control a man's appetite by making a crime out of things that are not crimes. A prohibition law strikes a blow at
the very principles upon which our government was founded. Extracts and derivatives of the implant are the second and third most prescribed medicines in the U.S. Eli Lilly, Parker Davis, Squibb, Brothers Smith, and other firms produced these medicines through 1930. During this time, not one death or severe side effect is recorded as an attribute to use. U.S. Census records 8,372 hemp plantations of 2,000 acres or more, and an uncalculated number of small hemp farms. 1859, kerosene is introduced as a lighting oil. To this point in time, the primary lighting oil was hemp seed oil. 1860, Gunjawala Hashish Candy Company produces one of the most popular candies in the U.S. It is made from cannabis derivatives and maple sugar sold over the counter. And in Sears and Roebuck catalogs, it retains its popularity as a totally harmless and fun candy for over 40 years. 1865, Alice in Wonderland is published on hemp paper. 1870s, the popularity of smoking female cannabis tops to ease the back-breaking labor of working sugarcane fields and tolerate the hot sun, as well as to relax recreational with no alcohol hangover, begins to spread in the West Indies with the immigration of the Hindus, who are imported to provide cheap labor. Gradually, this popularity makes its way to the United States through the area of St. Louis. 1883. Hashish smoking parlors have opened in every major American city, including an estimated 500 such establishments in New York City alone. 1890s. Popular American marriage guides recommend cannabis extracts for heightened marital pleasures. Women's temperance groups, lobbying for alcohol prohibition, suggest cannabis is a suitable substitute for the demon drink. 1898, Hearst newspapers denounce Spaniards, Mexicans, Mexican-Americans and Latinos after the seizure of 800,000 acres of Hearst-owned prime Mexican timberland by the marijuana-smoking army of Pancho Villa. Vigorous slander of the Mexican people continues in Hearst and other publications for three decades because of Hearst's personal prejudices against African-Americans and Hispanics. There's covert motivations to link them with the proliferation of an evil drug, the term marijuana, a word totally unfamiliar to the average hemp-using American, is used exclusively to identify hemp throughout this public disinformation campaign. 1901 to 1937, U.S. Department of Agriculture predicts repeatedly that with the advent of machinery capable of harvesting, stripping, and separating hemp fiber from the pulp, hemp will again be America's number one crop.
1910 to 1920, Southern officials are alarmed because pot-smoking darky jazz musicians are beginning to think that they are as good as whites. For example, the Jim Crow segregation laws prohibited black entertainers from performing in white clubs. Because these performers were so very talented, however, white club owners found a way to circumvent the law by requiring black performers to wear blackface. In other words, a black entertainer who was willing to pretend to be a white person, pretending to be a black, was permitted to perform. When blacks objected to this lunacy, they were accused by whites of being no good marijuana-smoking niggers. 1910. South Africa begins outlawing marijuana for the same Jim Crow reasons cited by the U.S. bigots, to stop the insolence of blacks, and lobbies the League of Nations to have cannabis outlawed worldwide. Many southern U.S. states are influenced by the South African and follow suit. 1915. As a result of Hearst's incited hysteria over disrespectful darkies and lazy Chicanos, California, can you believe it, and Utah, for more believable, passed state laws outlawing the recreational use of marijuana. 1916, USDA publishes Bulletin Number 404. Hemp herds as paper-making material, extolling and demonstrating the outstanding qualities of paper manufactured from hemp pulp, a new process. The document was printed on hemp pulp paper and explained the new technology. Previously, most of the paper was made with hemp fiber content of rag, worn-out clothing. 1916 to 1935. The Hearst newspapers build and initiate a campaign to outlaw marijuana, reporting it is slanted to generate reader bias. For example, the reader was never told that hemp and marijuana are exactly the same plant, nor was the reader told that the active ingredients in the tonic they gave their baby to ease colic came from the marijuana hemp plant, nor that smoke they inhaled in their ever-popular hashish parlors was a derivative of marijuana. Furthermore, news stories were manipulated to anguidize and exaggerate the supposed horrors of recreational marijuana use. The story of an auto accident where one marijuana cigarette was found would dominate the front page headlines for weeks, while alcohol-related accidents, which outnumbered marijuana 1,000 to 1, were briefly mentioned and buried on the back pages. Also, the rape of a white woman by a Negro, previously attributed by Hearst publications to cocaine use, by the same publication suddenly attributed to the use of marijuana. 1920. To this point in time, U.S. government papers were written by law on hempen rag paper. 1929, Henry Ford begins. Henry Ford begins extensive research into the production of methanol as a fuel and the manufacture of plastics from renewable vegetable crops, including this research. Included in this research was hemp. 1930. Medical hemp fiber, stripping and pulp conserving machines are invented and developed to state-of-the-art.
Timber-based paper manufacturing industries Hearst, Kimberly, Clark, St. Regis recognize combined technological advances, R.E. Hemp, as a potential threat to their prosperity. During this time frame, DuPont patents two new chemically intense processes. One to make plastics from fossil fuel, oil and coal, and another to make paper from pulp wood. 1930, U.S. government sponsors the Siler Commission study on the effects of off-duty smoking of marijuana, hemp buds, and leaves by American servicemen in Panama. The report concluded that such recreational smoking is not a problem and recommends that no criminal penalty is applied to its use. 1930. Louis Armstrong is arrested and jailed for 10 days for smoking marijuana cigarettes. 1931, Andrew Mellon of the powerful Mellon Bank of Pittsburgh, financier of many DuPont projects and longtime supporter of Hearst, serving as President Hoover's Secretary of the Treasury, appoints his future nephew-in-law, Harry J. Anslinger, to be head of the newly reorganized Federal Narcotics Bureau. Anslinger begins to compile a dossier of tabloid articles which sensationalize disinformation about marijuana use and the crimes committed while supposedly under the influence of the drug. This collection of newspaper clippings, mostly from Hearst newspapers, becomes known as the Gore Files. 1935. 116 million pounds of hemp seeds are used commercially in America to manufacture paint and varnish. 1935. To 1937, DuPont assures Congress through secret testimony that synthetic petrochemical oils can replace hemp seed oil in paints, varnishes, and other products. 1936 to 1938. Hearst newspapers step up the anti-marijuana campaign and newsreel clips at the local movie banner headlines like Reefer Madness and Marijuana Assassins of Youth. 1937. Walter Treadway, Assistant U.S. Surgeon General, tells the Cannabis Advisory Subcommittee of the League of Nations that extended use of cannabis derivatives is benign, both socially and emotionally, and that marijuana is habit-forming in the same sense as sugar or coffee. The DuPont Company issues its annual report to stockholders, which anticipates radical changes in the conversion of the federal government's revenue-raising power into an instrument for forcing acceptance of sudden new ideas of industrial and social reorganization. In other words, government would no longer tax citizens solely to raise money, but to enforce the adoption or extinction of selected social norms. February issue of Mechanical Engineering features a story of the most profitable and desirable crop that can be grown, which tells about the new machines being used to harvest hemp. And 4 million pounds of hemp seed are sold retail as songbird food in the U.S., and that was up until 1937, so... April 14, 1937. Marijuana tax law is introduced to the House Ways and Means Committee of Congress, chaired by Robert L. Dalton,
a key DuPont ally. In subsequent committee hearings, Dr. James Woodward, speaking for the American Medical Association, testifies against the proposed legislation, stating that the plant Congress intends to outlaw is a perfectly safe substance used to treat scores of illnesses for over 100 years in America, and that the ignorance of the proposed prohibition will deny the world access to potential medical breakthroughs. Dr. Woodward is denounced by Anslinger and the Congressional Committee, and then curtly excused. Ralph Lorenz, General Counsel of the National Oil Seeds Institute, which represents the interests of high-quality machine lubrication producers and paint manufacturers, also lobbies against the proposed legislation, eloquently citing the key importance of the hemp plant to American industry and reviewing the thousands of years of benign use of hemp by millions of people worldwide. After receiving testimony from Anslinger, who cites marijuana as the most violent-causing drug in the history of mankind, reviewing Anslinger's Gore files, which were later debunked by evidentiary scholars, and hearing a false, dishonest, and intentionally misleading report from the Ways and Means Committee that the AMA is in complete agreement with the proposed marijuana legislation, the Marijuana Tax Act is adopted by Congress. The legislation is carefully worded so that the great majority of American people, including many of those Congress people who passed the law, have no idea that the agricultural hemp industry is being legislated into extinction. Popularity of DuPont's plastic fibers like nylon begins to dramatically increase. An estimated 10 million acres of hemp grows wild in the U.S., providing an important food source for hundreds of millions of birds. 1938, the February issue of Popular Mechanics magazine runs a story prepared before the 1937 legislation was enacted, titled, New Billion-Dollar Crop. It tells about the new machine for harvesting hemp, which solves a problem more than 6,000 years old. It further states that increased hemp production will displace imports of raw materials and manufactured products and cause hemp the standard fiber of the world. Popular Mechanics goes on to say that hemp can produce more than 25,000 products, ranging from dynamite to cellophane. This is the first time ever in U.S. history that the term $1 billion is applied to the potential for an agriculture harvest. That's 1938, that is. And on to 1941. December issue of Popular Mechanics features a story on Henry Ford, showing a picture of the car he grew from the soil. The automobile's plastic panels with impact strength 10 times greater than steel were made from flax, wheat, hemp, and spruce pulp. The auto weighed one-third less than its 100% steel contemporaries. 1942, U.S. government overrides its own ban on hemp and distributes 400,000 pounds of hemp seed to U.S. farmers, who produce 42,000 tons of hemp fiber annually to support the war effort until 1946. U.S. farmers, including youthful 4-H club members, are inundated by Uncle Sam with incentives to grow hemp. The USDA makes it mandatory for farmers to attend showings of its Hemp for Victory film. Farmers and their sons who agree to grow hemp are exempt from military service, even though America is at war. 1944. De La
LaGuardia marijuana report compiled between 1938 and 1944 by the New York Academy of Medicine at the request of Mayor Fiorella. LaGuardia is released to refute Anslinger's negative claims about marijuana. It reports that marijuana use has caused no violence at all and cities numerous and cites numerous instances of beneficial effects. Anslinger denounces the mayor, the report, and the academy, proclaiming that the involved doctor will never again do marijuana research without his personal permission, or they will be sent to jail. 1945, with Anslinger's coercive manipulation of the AMA, conducted what has since been labeled a gutter science study to refute the LaGuardia report. Using biased techniques which predetermined the outcome of research findings, this prejudicial study conducted with enlisted army men concludes that 34 Negroes

communist plague. 1950 to 1960, the Army sponsors numerous tests to determine the effects of cannabis smoking on soldiers. The first study shows no loss of motivation or performance after 2 years of continual heavy smoking. The study is replicated 6 more times by independent universities, always with the same basic findings. 1961 to 62, Anslinger is forced to retire as head of the Federal Narcotics Bureau, now the DEA, by President Kennedy after trying to censor the publications and blackmail and harass the publishers of Professor Alfred Lynn Smith of Indiana University, who wrote, among other works, The Addict and the Law, Washington Post, 1961, U.S. medical research into the beneficial properties of cannabis resumes after nearly 3 decades of Anslinger's prohibition. Credible sources report that President Kennedy routinely uses marijuana to relieve his back pain and plans to have the drug legalized. So did you hear that? Yes. These plans are terminated by his assassination. Anyone seeing any patterns here? Yes. Okay. 1964, the Himalayan region of Bangladesh from Bang Cannabis, Laland, and Desh people signs an anti-drug pact with the U.S. not to grow hemp. Since that time, there has been only light moss covering of the steep slopes of this flash-flooded region, which once were lush with hardy hemp. Millions of acres of topsoil have been washed away, and native peoples of the country have suffered disease, starvation, and decimation due to unrestrained flooding. 1972. USDA finds that hemp seed is lower in saturated fats than any other vegetable oil, including soybean, canola. And other studies note that until this century, hemp cake, the byproduct of pressing the seed for oil, was once the world's principal animal feed. Also, that hemp seed, like soybeans, can produce a tofu-like curd and be spiced to taste like chicken, steak, or pork, and can be sprouted for salads, ground into meal, and also made into margarine. Hemp seed is recommended as a nutritionally balanced food for domestic pets and farm animals. 1975. Researchers at the Medical College of Virginia discover that cannabis is incredibly successful for reducing the size of many types of tumors, both benign and cancerous. 1976, Dr. Gabriel Nahas is discredited by Columbia University and forbidden to receive any government funding for marijuana research after it is discovered by the National Institute of Health that Nahas allegations about the horrible effects of smoking marijuana are scientifically unfounded and totally fraudulent. 1989, the Iran-Contra scandal morally, if not legally, convicts the U.S. government of participation with an orchestration of a drug smuggling ring that traded hard drugs for military weapons. So there you have it, the timeline. From a book called The Hemp Handbook by Gisela Shriver. Or Shriver? Not quite sure about that.

bit of a chapter in edutainment this evening. Noticed

This was last week, I believe. How do cannabinoids interact with the human body? From the Redwood Times, Mary Anderson. Samantha Miller of Pure Analytics delivered the second in a four-part seminar on the chemistry of cannabinoids on Friday, March 9th. These sessions held in Eddie Garberville 707 Cannabis College are aimed at medical marijuana patients, medical providers, and caregivers. Miller began with an overview of the therapeutic uses of cannabis and its constituents. THC

THC Delta 9 Tetra Hydrocannabinol is the psychoactive element of cannabis and is activated by heat. THC is used to provide pain relief to treat nausea and as an appetite stimulant, a sleep aid, and to alleviate symptoms of depression. CBD, cannabidiol, is not psychoactive, even if heated, and has been found to relieve chronic pain, muscle spasms, convulsions, and epilepsy. It has been found to relieve anxiety and depression and to be antibacterial. CBN, cannabinol, is formed when THC is exposed to ultraviolet light and oxygen and has some psychoactive properties. It can cause grogginess and has been shown to reduce the heart rate. CBC, cannabichromine, is a rare, not psychoactive, and usually found at low levels. Research indicates it is 10 times more effective as an antidepressant as CBD. When mixed with THC, it improves the pain-relieving impact of THC. CBG, cannabigerol, is not psychoactive and is commonly found in cannabis. CBG acid is the precursor to both THC acid and CBG acid. CBG reduces the intraocular pressure associated with glaucoma. It also has antibiotic properties and slows the rate of blood clotting. These are only some of the constituents of cannabis. Two other important constituents are flavonoids and terpenoids, the constituents that give each strain its particular odor and taste. Using the components of cannabis as medicine, it's complicated by the way that medicine interacts with the personal chemistry of the patient. Miller said that the percentage of a constituent in marijuana is not a way to judge its impact on an individual. A patient has to experiment until they find the right strain. For patients growing their own medicine, she said the best route is to purchase clones of the right strains. The only way to achieve consistency in dose and effect. If the preferred strain isn't available, she said, to look for the strain that has a similar profile. She recommended keeping a diary that works for the patient and what the particular strains do. In terms of taking the medicine,
Miller said that the vapor inhalation is the most complete way of absorbing medicine. To assess the dose is one is getting, Miller used a formula of 1 gram of 15% THC being equal to 0.15 milligrams or 150 milligrams of medicine. So let me repeat that, folks. To assess the dose that one is getting, Miller used a formula of 1 gram of 15% THC being equal to 0.15 milligrams or 150 milligrams of medicine. In smoking marijuana, she said that 67% of the product is lost to the room, and she didn't consider smoking conducive to medical uses. Oral medication is problematic. Miller said that many producers of edibles are not familiar with the facts of activation, which require heating the medicine to 212 degrees for 90 minutes to achieve complete activation.

So, excuse me there. Many producers of edibles are not familiar with the effects of activation, which require heating medicine to 212 degrees for 90 minutes to achieve complete activation. Activation can also be achieved by long periods of heating at lower temperatures, but at most only 75% of the potential will be activated. It doesn't matter if it's fully activated, she said. What does matter is if it is activated enough to treat the symptoms. Once ingested, the medicine is quickly taken up by the body and spreads to organs like the thyroid, liver, heart, and stomach. Stomach acids will degrade cannabinoids, so it is probably more effective on an empty stomach than taken with or after a meal. Miller said that 50% to 90% of the cannabinoids are excreted within 4 to 5 days, although they can linger for up to 80 days in a heavy user. About 80% is excreted in feces and only trace amounts in urine. Cannabinoids cross the placenta and can be excreted through breast milk. Miller was peppered with questions, some dealing with edibles. She said that the plant material being used for edibles should be tested before being cooked to help gauge the dosage. Edibles can be kept in a freezer with very little degradation, she said. Gray matter can be used in cooking, and she said it doesn't matter if it is leaf or flower, if the potency is right for the patient and symptoms. The next seminar will deal with cultivation and medical baking. It will be held at the college April 6th. So keep those things in mind, folks. Available actual science.

0: Yes. The next day of your life. 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And that is KMUD Garberville 91.1 KMUE Eureka Arcata 88.1 and KLAI Laytonville 90.3. Yeah, a ship or two at sea? Yeah. Of course in the pilot house would be. KMUD. Out there on the Pacific pond, shall we say. Well, this is deluxe. This is infinite space. And that last material there, we had a big break there, sort of, but that's to get ready for the edutainment that you are about to hear. So, by the way, that was Pocahontas. Yeah. Check her out, Pocahontas, yes. Okay, we're gonna get serious here. You are going to hear what, as far as Deluxe is concerned, is proof that we have already had disclosure for a long, long time. So here's some material. And you'll recognize Art Bell. And another voice, David Adair, who is a rocket scientist. And here he reviews his under oath statements about these things. So, Deluxe, let's get on with it. This is pretty heavy. Are you ready? David Adair, the rocket scientist. At the period of time when this took place, he was 16 years old. Curtis LeMay and other recognizable names here and there. Okay, folks, are you ready?
1: Eventually, he began consulting with Stephen Hawking, people of that caliber, built a rocket engine, a fusion engine, took it to White Sands. I'm going through this very quickly now. Launched from White Sands, it came down in a place known as Groom Lake. His rocket came down in Groom Lake. They put him on a black DC-8, black, of course, right? and transported him from White Sands to Groom Lake. David got out of the airplane, tried to go to his rocket, was prevented from doing that, taken to the center hangar at Area 51. Center hangar, the one in the middle. I've got a picture of Area 51 up there for now until they get me. So you go up there and look, and you'll see the center hangar. That's the one he's talking about.
2: Anyhow, the congressman asked LeMay to come in and help on this thing. And LeMay hated retirement. God, he hated that. And he did some consulting work. He just couldn't find things that satisfied him. But he came in on this project and looked at it. And apparently the congressman had asked him just to interface this thing, walk it through. And when I met LeMay, that guy scared me to death. He was a big guy. Had a stogie that would go from left to right in his mouth all the time. And once everything was completed and the rocket engine was done,
1: Where did you build this thing?
2: The big machine shop that I had.
1: Okay.
2: That my dad retired from all the from the racing enterprises.
1: Okay.
2: So when he was injured, he retired. We left Charlotte, North Carolina, Charlotte Motor Speedway, and we moved to Ohio. And we took our big machine shop with us up there.
1: I see.
2: So there is the facility, and the technical expertise was pouring through my little head, and the machine expertise was coming through Dad and some other friends, and the funding came from the congressman, and the authorization clearance came from the congressman and LeMay and Air Force, which primarily really did get involved in this thing pretty heavy. So we ended up going to Wright-Patterson Air Force Base in Dayton, Ohio, and there they loaded the rocket and me on a C-141 Starlifter, and off we went to White Sands, New Mexico.
1: Wow.
2: We get there, and another person that was a significant player in all this was Werner von Braun, and he was helpful because he was doing a lot of technical data. I got a lot, with the funding I got, I could buy off-the-shelf stuff. Which was really nice, state-of-the-art at the time, where I could get the altimeters, I could get the generators, thrust vanes, I could go on and on, just all the stuff that goes inside a rocket. But different than this thing was the cyclotron detonator area, which was basically the heart of this engine.
1: David, how was all this funding managed? Did it just dump into a bank account for you?
2: No, the way they did it, they ran it under a educational grant, and it would come through, and the congressman's office would handle the disbursements. All I would do is turn out the requisition to him, and I would already know where I needed the stuff, so he would work the paperwork through. You know, I'm only 16.
1: Right. This is an
2: incredible
1: story.
2: I'm a kid, for God's sake. I'm not into all this stuff. I'm just trying to build an engine, period.
1: Oh, okay.
2: And then the congressman jumped in. He was really helpful in that area. And so he supplied the logistic reports, which I'm sure he's doing that to cover his butt, because he would have to show this eventually, I guess, a physical report. But I just stayed focused on the engine and the designs and everything. But
1: so you went to White Sands?
2: Yeah, we ended up at White Sands. We land there. Von Braun told me be careful of some people I might run into, and he kind of gave me some warning about some things. And even LeMay stayed back at Wright-Patterson. He told me if be careful. He said, boy, you're getting in some very touchy area, and he said you could be in trouble. What'd I do wrong? And actually, you did nothing wrong, but it's what you're building that could be a real problem.
1: Hmm.
2: So it started getting a little, I could sense something was not right. So I had told my dad previously that he always smoked a pipe, and I said, if anything goes bad and I call you and tell you just light your pipe, take it easy, I want you to burn everything in the shop and lab, everything, tear up the models, the prototypes, just crush nothing left.
1: Yeah.
2: So he understood that part. So we end up at White Sands. We get there at White Sands, and it's now June 20th, 1971. And I'm now 17 years old. And we prepped the thing for launching, and Colonel told me that there may be a plane coming in. And he said, if it's a black plane, he said, we may have some interesting people. Well, sure enough, this black DC-9 comes in, and out steps all these people in suits with mirror sunglasses. And the colonel's going, oh, God, DOD. And I went, what is DOD?
1: What is DOD, yeah?
2: Yeah, he said Department of Defense.
1: Of course.
2: And this one guy stepped out. He was an older guy, just silver white hair and blue eyes, wearing a little khaki outfit. And I recognized who he was. So Von Braun showed me pictures of this guy before.
1: Who was he?
2: Name is Dr. Arthur Rudolph. You ever heard of him?
1: I've heard the name.
2: Yeah, you should. He's the senior design chief, chief architect of the Saturn V engines of the Apollo program. And he shows up. I thought that was interesting. So he comes over and I asked him, hi, what's your name? And he gives me a name like Henry Wilkerson, the snow white hair, blue eye guy with a German accent, and his name's Henry. And I may be 17 at the time, but I'm going, there's something wrong with this picture. But I just knew who he was anyhow, so I knew, well, he's not telling me the truth already. So I asked him, what do you do? And he goes, oh, I just go around looking at things for friends of mine now and then. I thought, oh, God.
1: Yeah, right.
2: Right, so we get over
1: Black DC-9, we just buzz in. Yeah, sure.
2: Well, I'm 17, they think, yeah, you know, just naive kid here, and I'm just going along with it. I may be 17, but I'm about 45 years old inside. So I'm picking up all these adult innuendos that they're just passing right by me, in front of me, to one another. I thought, okay, I'll just be done. So anyhow, when he asked, can I see your inside your rocket? It's secure. So he's on one side of the rocket, I'm on the other. I slide open the panels, and he looks down at the engine. When he's looking down, I lean over right in his ear, and I go, in proportional size, it has 10,000 times the power of your F1 Saturn V engines, Dr. Rudolph. Man, he straightens up real fast. He looks white, and then he gets real angry. He asks, who am I? I said, I was just a kid to build rockets in Ohio and launch them in a cow field, you know. So I never really talked to him. The Air Force people went ahead and we started prepping the thing for launch. So the rocket takes its place on a pad about 12 miles away, and it fires up. And Stefan was right about something. He said, I'm not sure about this power curve. And I went, I'm talking about it. I absolutely agree. I'm not sure about this either. Because when the engine took off, it was a little bit more than I was expecting. It left so fast, we didn't see it. Did you ever try to see a rifle bullet leave a barrel?
1: No.
2: Kind of hard.
1: I have seen slow-mo pictures of rifle bullets leaving muzzles, but I've never seen one. No, of course not. Not a regular
2: right.
1: speed.
2: Well, that's what it's like trying to see this thing.
1: You're saying it took off that fast?
2: You can't see it. You never did see it when it leaves.
1: Straight
2: it
1: up?
2: Left so fast. The blast on that thing was a concussion wave that made it all the way to the bunker where we were. And right at the second of ignition, the flames went to the light of an arc welder. And I knew what happened. Boy, the detonation took place, containment fills up, and the desert floor is now staring up in the engine at the surface of the sun. So it took off. But these engines run hot. These things run about 100 million degrees centigrade. And any plasma physics set or this type of fusion containment drive will run in those areas, the temperature range. So it's pretty bright. So bright you can't even see the exhaust of like the sun.
1: Well, what nozzle would contain such a temperature?
2: You don't. You extend the field out. You extend the field outside the system. You can do that with a tutorial system if you look at it. They use that same kind of system on a fusion magnetic containment compressor for a nuclear reactor. That tutorial system compressor works inside the Soviet Union's Tomasa reactor, breeder reactor. We could take hours and explain to you, but I can extend the field in a certain direction in a cone shape, so it goes right out through the Pacific Impulse area. And however, when I did finally catch up with my rocket, the fins at the very idle part, they were just gone. They vaporized in the heat. But
1: I'm sure.
2: It left out of there, but before it left, Rudolph insisted that I would change the trajectory coordinates on this thing so it'd come down 656 miles northwest of us. about 120 miles north of Las Vegas in an area called Groom Lake. And that's the only name I ever heard. I never heard of anything Area 51. They only called it Groom Lake back then.
1: Well, it's Groom Lake, right?
2: So Groom Lake...
1: So this thing was... did it have a guidance system?
2: Oh, sure.
1: It had a guidance system. So
2: courtesy of Von Braun.
1: So you I see. So you, at that point, you'd never heard, you didn't know what Groom Lake was.
2: No, I didn't know. And the only thing I thought was kind of strange, I told him, look, I launched out of Cal Fields for the last 5 years. I can bring this thing right down on our little heads. We don't have to walk more than 1,000 yards to pick this thing up. Why are you guys shooting this thing so far out? You know, where, they said, just do it. I said, they got a little bit upset. I went, fine. So I did what they wanted. When they, it was confirmed it landed there, they said, get on the DC-9. And I'm getting on the plane. I go, you know, this may be stupid on my part, but let me point something out. You got strut and rubber tires under this wing. You see them sitting there? We're going to land in a dry lake bed. This thing will bury up to its belly. They told me, don't worry about it, kid. Get on board. So we get on board. An hour, 40 minutes later, we're there. And, sure enough, don't worry about it. Twin 10,000-foot runways with interconnecting taxiways and a 42,000-acre Air Force base there, and it's not on any of my maps.
1: It's not on any maps.
2: I know, and I'm going, what is this? And they said, they wouldn't answer, you know, everybody's quiet. I'm going, oh, God, here we go. So we land, and at the very south end of the area, it's down there below the end of the runways, on out a little further, I can see my parachutes of my rocket. It's just... a nice soft impact.
1: Wow.
2: And, so there we're sitting there. I thought, well, let's go look at my rocket. I can't wait to see it. You know,
1: well, of course.
2: This is exciting. And so I start to walk toward the rocket, and then these guys with these little cute little hats and scarves that they wear grab me and throw me in this golf cart-looking thing, and we take off riding, but we head toward these really weird-looking hangars. They're low. They're lower than most hangars, but they're big. They're really deep.
1: Yes,
2: and wide.
1: I agree.
2: This, and it's got these weird-looking lights on top. Did they show that? There's a real strange-looking lighting system on that thing.
1: I can make out something, but it's...
2: it's kind of a rectangular-type light with, like, louvers in it, and it's just really strange-looking lights, and they're all across the roof line of all the hangars, so they could flood that whole apron area up. I just, you know, I just happened to notice things like this. I'm curious about how do you make these things work, but... we went for the center hangar. It's a little bit bigger, and we got inside. It's about the size of 4 football fields.
1: Yep.
2: In a square.
1: Yep.
2: And we're sitting there, and everything is an empty hangar. And I thought, well, this is cool. This is nice. And they showed me a nice empty hangar. And we're sitting there, and nobody's saying anything. And then these lights come on and start, they look like the old police lights. They call them party hats, and they start flashing. And then out of the floor comes all these little chains that make like a guardrail, and they come across the door areas, even the small...
1: Wait. Out of the floor came what?
2: Have you ever seen on a carrier when an elevator goes down on a hangar deck, you see these little...
1: yes.
2: Little chains come up out of the floor that
1: yes,
2: make little
1: yes.
2: guardrails? That's what this thing had. So all these things came up, and I thought, I've never seen that before. I'm like, wow, I see. Wonder what that's for. But as soon as that, the whole floor, this giant thing drops out from under. It's an elevator.
3: We're going down.
2: And it's the biggest platform ever since. And the first thing I thought of was, man, what in the world are they using taking this thing down? Because you can't use cables or chains, you know, like an elevator. Sure enough, looked over there, and it's huge worm screws. Worm screw is the thing that turns the lipstick. When women turn their lipstick, get the lipstick come out. That's a worm screw.
1: All right, hold that thought.
2: Okay.
1: We're at a very critical juncture here, so we'll be back to you after the break. David Adair. Big hangar. He'll tell you how big in a moment. Went inside, and the hangar was empty. Suddenly, the floor began to lower, just like that of an aircraft carrier. It was a gigantic elevator. And that's where the story will be picked up in a moment. I just condensed 2 hours. David Adair is a very, very interesting individual. Yes, Area 51. Go take a look at that picture. A couple of announcements. Absolutely an incredible story. But you know, David Adair testified under oath in front of Congress April 9th, 1997, about what I guess you're about to hear. So remember that. He testified under oath to Congress. David, welcome back.
2: Thank you.
1: All right, so here you are in this middle hangar, and the floor starts dropping.
2: Well, I was going to mention before we get started. Yeah, absolutely right. This is a story that I told Congress, and I'm under oath. I'm facing 20-year federal prison for perjury if I lie. And they assigned a little task force of their own to do paper trails, and I'm off the hook.
1: Who called you to testify in front of Congress?
2: Dr. Stephen Greer.
1: Dr. Stephen? Oh, of course, Dr. Greer. I've interviewed Dr. Greer many times.
2: Yeah, Steve, he really put a bait out there. I went for it. And is it just possible that we might get a disclosure on information? And that's why for 27 and a half years, I did not tell a single human being.
1: I understand.
2: The story.
1: Nope, I understand. All right, let's continue with the story.
2: Okay.
1: So the floor is dropping in this hangar.
2: Right. It went down, and I was looking at the worm screws. They're huge. They must be about in diameter. They've got to be the size of a semi in diameter. And they're giant. There's 12 of them. And they're lowering this floor down. And we're going down rather quickly. And the floor must weigh hundreds of tons. Worm screws can carry tremendous loads. Whatever they roll out on this thing is pretty heavy.
4: So we get down,
2: must be about 200 feet.
1: Wow.
2: And so we get down, and boy, the floor flushes out. It's hangar bay down there. It is so huge, like a rainbow roof design. But the walls don't really curve, they taper at an oblique angle, and all the labs and shops and work bays are built into the mountain underneath. So the center bays are open and they're not obstructed by anything. It's a huge crane.
1: It sounds just like ID4. Independence Day. Independence.
2: Oh, okay.
1: Remember when they took the president and so forth and everybody went into Area 51?
2: Right. Where did that movie? They got somebody come out to talk because some of the stuff is correct right down to the door handles.
4: The lighting, they kind of missed the light.
2: The lighting was really neat. This was in kind of a iridescent, indirect lighting. I really couldn't see what the light sources were, except it was just like panels throughout the entire roof system. But we went down this huge bay. It just stretched like forever. You could park about half a dozen 747s down there, not be in the way of anything. I mean, this thing's just huge. And we were in a golf cart, and once we got flushed out before, we took off and went down through the hangar area. And all the workshop bay doors were closed when I was there. I really didn't see anything other than a couple ancient aircraft. I did see an SR-71 sitting there. The XB-70 was there. Do you remember that?
1: Yes.
2: There's two of them built. One cracked, the other one now is in the museum at Wright Patterson. This one was sitting there. There was a couple other experimental aircraft. I just didn't recognize it. It looked like a teardrop. And the front part of the teardrop would be the forward section that would be moving forward to the air. And I've never really seen anything quite like that since. But we went on down to the air when we got to this one big set of doors. It's like a work bay area. They got out and turned the dials, and the thing unlocked, and doors slid open. And I thought, whatever it is they want to show me is in here.
1: Yes.
2: So we get in, and as soon as the doors open, the lights came on automatically. Nobody had to turn any switches on. And it's the way that room was lit that's really interesting. The lights were the entire length of the room, and they went into a rainbow-type arc. Best way to describe that is something you can relate to, a paint booth that you paint cars in.
1: Right.
2: There are no shadows cast. See, in a paint booth, if you're painting a car and you got a shadow, you could get a run in the paint and not see it.
1: Right.
2: This room was lit the same way. There was no shadows anywhere on the floor. And I thought, boy, that's interesting. And So anyhow, there was this big thing, whatever it was, sitting on a huge platform-type table, and it looked to be about the size of a, under the tarps, about the size of a school bus or a Greyhound. And he pulled the tarps back, and my engine is about the size of a football in my rocket.
4: Yeah.
2: When they pulled these tarps back, here sits a thing that's a twin of my engine, but it's the size of a school bus. It's an engine.
4: Oh, my.
2: And I'm going, holy, holy cow, yeah. Man. And I was kind of definitely impressed and kind of disappointed. I thought I was, had an edge on this engine, but obviously I didn't. And they pulled it all back, and they asked me to take a look at it. And I went, God, this is fantastic. Look at the size of this thing. So they said, yeah, we got some problems with it. We wonder if you could give us some clues on some things. And I started thinking, well, you know, is this your engine? They go, oh, yeah, our people have been working on it, but the people that's working on it are somewhere else right now, and we'd just like to have your input. And I'm like, something's wrong with this picture. So I went, okay. So I asked him, I said, you know, we're getting ready to launch Apollo 14 at this time. This is June 20th, 1971. And I'm going, why is Kate using liquid fuel engine when you guys got this thing? He said, well, we're still got some problems with it. And I said, you do want to help your country, don't you, son? And I went, yes, sir, I do. You know, I listened to Anita Bryant. And I just played, well, you know, okay, yes, sir, I'll be glad to help my country. So they said, fine, why don't you take a look at this thing? And I walked away, and you know, yeah, you're lying. So I get to the engine, and the first thing that I noticed is really strange is there's a shadow in the engine. Now, there's no shadows on the floors anywhere, so how can we get a shadow on the engine?
4: You know,
2: and it's a silhouette of me, so I back away from it, it dissipates. I get up closer, and it gets very defined. I thought, well, that's interesting. So I reach out, and I told the guy, I need to crawl up on this thing, take a look at it. I said, fine, but be careful. So anyway, I put my hands on this thing, and there's these outer panels, which I guess they're like cooling baffles. It's a configuration that things are different. Let me try to explain it. It's if my engine is the old rear-driven engine car from Detroit.
4: Yes.
2: Okay, that's a power plant, and you see what the powertrain is. The new cars are side-driven, and the powertrain flow is different. They both are engines, but the powertrain flows are different. That was our difference, our engines. Their power flow was completely different the way they routed the plasma drive. So anyway, when I put my hand on these panels, which were almost translucent, the minute my hands went against the metal, you could see through these panels somewhat, you could see this real neat energy type swirl coming off wherever my skin was touching it, going out through the metal. So I pull my hands back and I go, it stopped. And I put my hands back on it and you see the swirls again. I thought, wow, heat recognition alloy. Gosh, I didn't know we even had that. I don't think we did. So anyhow.
5: In other words, you think you were staring at something not of our technology at all.
2: I already knew before I even got up to it. It's not ours. It's not theirs. I mean, the Soviets. It's something else. And they're not telling me the whole story on any of this. So,
5: And you were there because you had built something
2: that's almost
5: similar,
2: like a baby twin of it.
5: A baby twin. And so they, I now understand why you were at Area 51.
2: Now you know why they routed my rocket there. Because
5: yeah.
2: Now they have my rocket and me on that base. And it's not good for the camper right now. Because I'm crawled up on top of this thing and I see what the problem is. Once I get up on top of the engine, start walking down it. Which, I mean, it's a rush. I mean, you build something that's almost like it, but it's only the size of a football. Now you're walking, on this, on the same design. Yeah, just, I mean, you just had to be there to appreciate this. But right in the center, see, our power flows run like an infinity circle. We build the power flows in an infinity design. That's how I can get a gravitron field to stabilize and then hold the containment field. Right where the figure eight crosses each other in the center, a good description somebody once said, it's like the eye of the hurricane, and it is. That's where the main core drives are, and this thing had a core breach. It dropped its field, and the alloy of this engine is now exposed to 100 million degrees centigrade. It vaporizes everything. The blast is going outward, but the fail-safe system of this design is when that thing's field goes down, it shuts its own power off in a nanosecond, in a billionth of a second. So imagine an explosion starting, but it implodes on itself to snuff itself out.
5: So it's like a pulse.
2: Exactly. That's real good, Art. And so anyhow, it takes this pulse and it stops. It just shuts itself off. And so the blast only went out about 4 feet in diameter, vaporizing everything as fast as it's blowing outward, but it stopped. So there's this 4 foot diameter hole, you know, in the center of this engine. I yelled out to them, hey, this thing's had a core breach. And I said, the container fields went down. And they went, well, what kind of container field? I said, well, it's a graviton field of the electromagnetic generators. And they're looking at me, and I'm going, you know, I'm going, this is not their engine. So I looked at it a little bit closer, and I told them, boy, I said, the firing controls, there's no circuitry on this thing. They go, yeah, you want to explain that to us? And that's when I looked at the thing for a minute, and there is no wiring on this engine. I had almost 5 miles of wiring on my football size engine. So there's so much I had to contain in the control circuitry. This thing doesn't have any.
5: Okay.
2: The rim doesn't have any. There's something strange, though, that's all over it. It looks like there's these little tubes, like fibers. Tubes, but they got a liquid in them. They're cascading all over this thing, and right at the very top of it is a big center trunk. And I was like, this looks real familiar. I said, I know this pattern. It's a brain stem and the cascading fiber nerves coming off of it. And all the tubing looks like a big brainwave pattern. And I went, that's the circuitry. So I started turning around and telling them something, and I told them, they started asking basic fundamental questions. Finally, I just had enough, and I said, we have an expression back where I come from in the South. This ain't from around the neighborhood, is it, boys? And they're looking at each other, and I went, let's do some assumptions. This is an engine. They come out of a craft. Where's the craft? If it's got a craft, where's the occupants? God knows what you did with those folks. And, so they got angry, and they the two guys have been pulling me around like a puppet. They're heading up there to pull me off. Now, I said, I'm getting down. So I get down, and right where I'm getting off, I'm really angry at this time, and my hands are on those translucent panels. It's not the nice little swirls anymore. You know what it is?
5: Hold it.
2: Okay.
5: Hold it. This is where we hang them up.
2: Okay. Take this rocket engine of mine, load warheads on it, put it in a submarine, park it off Siberia, and the only thing the Soviets will see is white flashes, not even a blip on the screen. They can't retaliate, they're gone. So you'll take out the key military bases and population centers, and you've done killed about a half a billion people in one day. You also have to go over and kill somebody else same day, China. So I'm sitting there going, about 2 billion would die in this conflict if they go for a strike. I can't do this. So I have to destroy my engine. And that's exactly what I did.
5: You destroyed your engine.
2: Yeah, we went upstairs. We got to the hangar bay. And when we pulled out, I got off the golf cart thing. And Rudolph was there, Dr. Rudolph. And I just started clobbering and boohooing. And I'm really upset. I said, I want to see my rocket. You guys going to take my rocket away from me? I hadn't even got to see it. I mean, I worked so hard, you know, I'm crying. And so Rudolph tells the two sergeants, take him down and see that rocket. So just get me out of the way. So I'm leaning against the hangar door. I reach down and I put my palm on the wheel of the hangar door. Do you know what's on that wheel? Graphite grease.
5: Graphite grease?
2: Yeah. So I put some graphite grease in the palm of my hand. They take me down to see my rocket. I get down there to see the rocket.
4: KMUD Garberville.
2: Guys, let me check this thing for a fuel leak. So I was checking it, and what I actually did, I reached in, I put my hand smeared across the particle accelerator chambers and closed the door. and sets particle accelerators into engagement. Ask any physicist what happens when deuterium meets graphite. Horrendous chain reaction implosions take place. So I get 60 seconds before engagement of the accelerators, and I just run over to the guards. This thing's got a fuel leak. It's going to explode. We got to run for it. We get in the golf cart. We're taking off. And they go, how far do we need to get away? I said, I don't know. And I really didn't. Well, we get about a quarter mile away, and it goes off, and it blows a hole by the size of a football field. There's nothing left. And this limb was gone. So, that's so frustrating because, you know, this engine, it has a lot more art than just being a rocket engine. Let me explain what this thing do. It's not designed to be launched from Earth to space. It's designed to be launched from Earth orbit into space because it's a principle that we use in Newtonian laws. For every action is an opposite equal reaction in space.
5: Absolutely.
2: All right, so the matter of a fusion reaction is coming out this same specific impulse, its orifice. It's how fast the matter moving in a hydrogen reaction. 186,756.54 miles per second, called speed of light. In just a couple minutes, that shift will equal the velocity of the exiting thrust, which means we have light speed capability. June 20th, 1971. So Pislin's gone, and we get back up to the hangar. Rudolph asked what happened, and the guard said, well, he said there was a fuel leak. Well, Rudolph just walked to show you how sharp he is. He walked over and looked at me. He was looking at me real close, and he grabs my hand and looks at it and sees the grease. He knows. And I went, oh. Rudolph looks me right in the eyes, cold blue eyes, and he goes, you will be here for the rest of your natural life. Lock him up. And they did.
5: They locked you up?
2: They locked me up.
5: Jail at Area 51.
2: That's right. And let me tell you something about little Mr. Rudolph. Check your history on this guy. On May 24th, 1985, he was deported back to Munich, Germany.

0: he looked like a little pigeon type thing, except on the side. It was white. And you remember this was, what? When did you see his picture? When was it taken?
1: So anyway, they threw you in jail. Now you're in jail. I mean, a real jail, or what was
0: it? Well, just a room with no windows and just a door. And I'm sitting there. I was there for hours. And then finally, there's a big commotion in the hallway. I don't know how I was there. I guess I was there probably 6-7 hours, maybe 8. Finally, it's rocking down the hallway. Door opens up, and it is a big silhouette of a guy with a stogie in his mouth. Curtis LeMay. LeMay came from Wright Parish Air Force Base when he lost track of me in White Sands. He then figured out people found out where the rocket was downloaded at. So he shows up there, and it wasn't for LeMay. I was still pretty crappy. And the Independence Day movie with Bruce Spinner.
1: Mm-hmm.
0: You know, if we don't get out much around here, you know, so that was a really uncomfortable statement for me. I could have been the
1: guy. Well, how did you get out? I mean,
0: LeMay tied me home. You gotta understand where LeMay's at. He's the former head of SAC, Strategic Air Command.
1: That's right.
0: And has it, and so from Wright-Patterson, it has jurisdiction over Groom Lake. And he put everybody in their positions before he left. So he may be a civilian at that moment, but it's still a four-star general that's really pissed off at this moment. So he's coming in there ranting and raving, and he's just pushing Colonel physically out of the way. Get out of the way. And, so he puts me on his jet when he go home. Once we get back to Wright Patterson, he drives me, the driver, all the way back to my house in Mount Vernon, Ohio, where his parents are, and my parents. And he told me, boy, if you want to have any normal life, you have got to not build another rocket. And
1: you haven't today.
0: No.
1: But you went in front of Congress.
0: Right.
1: And told this story.
0: Absolutely.
1: David, I'm curious. What kind of reaction did you get when you told this story?
0: Well, one of the senators came up to me and said, in the name of God, which one of these things do we tackle first? Let's see, you're standing on top of an alien engine inside an Air Force base that doesn't exist, and with a twin engine that you built that matches the alien craft engine. I went, yeah, three different ones. Which one you want to pick and work on first, pal? You know, I personally don't care what people believe me or not. I lived it. I know it. And there's a paper trail that satisfied Congress, and here I am.
1: Well, the only thing I know for sure is they're lying their butts off about Area 51.
0: Right.
1: There's a photograph. I've got it.
0: Right.
1: So they're lying about that. There's no question.
0: Yeah.
1: Everybody, I think, agrees and knows they're lying. But this tale you have just told, this story,
0: mm-hmm.
1: that you gave in sworn testimony in front of Congress,
0: right.
1: is the wildest thing that I've ever heard. It's
0: a calculated risk on my part, because they had me hanging in the wind, because they could easily say we can't prove any of this, or if they didn't want to, or didn't check it out thorough enough, you know, that could come up with the best reason why.

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1: Disclaimer, the management has asked me to read this very important announcement.
2: The following program is recommended for mature individuals and may contain material unsuitable for morons, cretins, and dishwipes. 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
11: Well, hi, friends. Welcome to another edition of Tubby Tunes Radio Show. I'm your host, Long John, and I'll be to blame here for the next 2 hours. I'm going to have some songs here, some of which are normal, some of which are abnormal. It's up to you to figure out which ones are which. And by the way, I should warn you, some of the following songs contain banjos. So stick around. We're going to have a bunch of good fun here on the radio.
12: Well, here we go down the road for another musical journey. Glad to have you with us. And by the way, no matter where we go on these musical journeys, rest assured I will always bring you back nice and safe and sound. 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
13: En un lugar montañoso de Dakota.

Well, it was summer in the Black Mountain Hills of Dakota, where lived a young boy named Rocker Raccoon. And one day his woman ran off with another guy, hit John Rocky in the eye. Rocky didn't like that. He said, I'm gonna get that.

0: That's the Cash Box Kings here on Tubby Tunes Radio Show. They're doing the new Boogie Woogie Baby. And we start things off with a back-to-back today. The song Wrecky Raccoon, first done by Tejas Bengoechea. Then the second version of Wrecky Raccoon was done by Blackbirds. Also had Jim Queskin in there. They're doing Blues in the Bottle. That was a song that was first recorded way, way long time ago, 1928, by Prince Albert Hunt. We also had the Bebop Boogie in there. That was by Mustard and Gravy. Yeah, I've never heard of them either, but there you go. Bebop Boogie. Then we had the Cashbox Kings in there with the new Boogie Woogie Baby.
1: I spent a lot of time in these woods as a kid. But somewhere along the line, I forgot what was really important to me. Hi. Are you feeling tired, irritable, stressed out? Well, you might consider nature.
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2: 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Confidence, authenticity, and honesty.
1: I know you're busy, but don't fool yourself. You need nature.
0: I think I'll enjoy some nature right now.
3: Hello, Americans. This is Paul Harvey. Stand by for news. On Cullendon Lane, Jacksonville, Florida, Chuck Buick finally gave up. Chuck enjoys marijuana, so he decided to accept Paul Harvey's suggestion. He gave up. He went to the phone. He called me. He ordered a bong. Bong is a pipe used to smoke marijuana. I want you to hear this carefully because you're thinking about a present for somebody you love very much. Quote, my marijuana bong arrived Saturday, and after I opened the box, I was in shock. My eyes were locked open wide. My whole house was now a concert hall. I went to the washroom, and even from there, it sounded like a real live lady singing right outside the door. Quote, with heat eating your ears, you're gouging out and tearing loose and pulling apart, gulping air and tasting black, your windpipe is closing and you've lost track of which way is out. 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

going down to White Star, the Trimavella Ganja, going down to Piercy, the Trimavella Day, going down to Bridgeville, the Trimavella Ganja, going down to Shively, the Trimavella Day, clip a clip a clip a clip a clip a Bella Ganja, gotta clip a clip a clip a clip a clip a Bella Day, clip a clip a clip a clip a clip a Bella Ganja, gotta clip a clip a clip a clip a clip a Bella Day, clip a clip a clip a clip a clip a Bella Ganja, gotta clip a clip a clip a clip a clip a Bella Day.

going down Panther Gap, it's Trumbull Day. 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Going down to China Creek, the Trumbull Day. Going down to Wilder Ridge, the Trumbull Ganja. Going to Petrolia, the Trumbull Day. Going down Salmon Creek, the Trumbull Ganja. Going down to Alder Point, the Trumbull Day. 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Going down to Philo, the Trumbull Day. 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

the Trumbull Dame. 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Going down to Willow Creek, the Trumbull Day. 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Going to Ukiah, the Trumbull Day. Going down to Janner, the Trumbull Ganja. Going to Gualala, the Trumbull Day.

0: That's Red Rivers here on Tubby Tunes Radio Show. The girl likes to rock it. And we started things off with Max Random. I've smoked everywhere. Next up, we had Daryl Cherney here on Tubby Tunes Radio Show. Trim a Bale of Ganja. Both of those songs are takeoffs of the old country song, I've Been Everywhere. We also had NRBQ in there, otherwise known as the New Rhythm and Blues Quartet, with Wacky Tabacky. We also heard from the Youngbloods in there. They're doing Euphoria. Next up, Trailer Hoppin'. That's by the Trailer Park Troubadours. Ainsley McLean doing the vocals on that. Then finally, Red Rivers, The Girl Likes to Rock It.
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0: She gonna be dead soon anyway. Quit pushing her around. We'll see ya at Floyd's Scrap Metal Emporium.
1: Well, you know, if that's the case, I should be pretty rich by now. Well, next up here on Tubby Tunes Radio Show is Brian Bowers.

0: What kind of music do you usually have here?
1: Oh, we got both kinds. We got country and western.
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0: That's Jimmy Buffett here on Tubby Tunes Radio Show. Why Don't We Get Drunk? And we start things off with Brian Bowers, Zen Gospel Singing. Yes, four-part harmony. Next up, Maria Muldaur. She's doing a Mississippi John Hurt song, The Richmond Woman Blues. We also heard from Sean Blackburn and Dakota Dave Hull in there, I'll Keep On Loving You. That's a song written by Ray Price. And Sean Blackburn had such a wonderful, wonderful voice. Then we had Why Don't We Get Drunk? That's by Jimmy Buffett.
1: 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Hey, America's been through some tough times. We've all had to make some sacrifices in health and dignity to make ends meet. At Fleesa, we've sacrificed our integrity and spent a fortune lobbying so that regulations don't bog down the future. Fleesa, credit cards, banking, brokerage. It's time to start paying for everything.

Right now, we're listening to Zydeco Honky Tonk. That's by Buckwheat Zydeco. And hey, we're not done yet. This is just the first hour of WTunes Radio Show. Stick around. I have another hour coming up in just a few moments.

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0: Alzheimer's victims demand a cure for pancakes. It's the Onion Radio News. I'm Doyle Redland. Alzheimer's sufferers marched randomly throughout the nation today, demanding that Congress find a cure for pancakes, the nation's third leading breakfast food. Pancakes are consumed by approximately 40 million Americans each morning. This is Doyle Redland for the Onion Radio News.
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I was out in the town last Saturday night. I was dancing up a storm. When I thought I'd do something different for a while. So I went somewhere I'd never been before. But when I walked in through the door, I thought this place just wasn't quite my style. They had neon lights and flashing signs and a psychedelic dancing floor. The girls all looked like they stepped out of a magazine. The music there was way too loud, and I can't dance in the middle of a crowd. I was sure this place wasn't my scene.

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Little high voices singing about staying alive. Well, I like songs about driving trucks, and I don't make a whole lot of bucks, but I know enough to know that disco sucks.

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I think country music is here to stay.

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1: 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Disco, disco. I know where disco's. Gotta put a stop to this disco music. 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Hey.
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3: That's Chuck Wagon and the Wheels here on Tubby Tunes Radio Show. Disco sucks. And we started things off with Sons of the Pioneers, Riding Down the Canyon, a great, great old Western song. We also heard from Ray Stevens doing Classical Cluck. I like that, yep. We also had the amazing Rhythm Aces in there, The End Is Not in Sight. Russell Smith doing the vocals on that one there. We also heard from Jerry Jeff Walker, Don't It Make You Want to Dance? Well, yeah, it does, as a matter of fact. In back of that, we had Riley and Maloney, I Ain't Getting It Blues. Oh, no. We also heard from Graham Hines in there, Katie's, then Disco Sucks by Chuck Wagon and the Wheels.
4: Oh, hello there. I'm Newton Ames, talking to you on behalf of the Monolithic Oil Corporation about today's energy situation. You know, if we all just sacrifice a little, we can pull together to beat the current problems of not enough energy. And Monolithic is doing its part by killing most of the birds that nest around our beautiful oil refineries. Birds eat up a lot of food. And as everyone knows, food takes energy to grow and prepare. So the fewer birds there are, the less energy will be wasted. Now, how can you help? Well, if there are any old folks around the house, just set them outside at night. This looks like a long, hard winter, and the fewer people there are, the less energy demand there'll be. Leaving the old folks outside is nothing new. The Eskimos do it all the time. And they know a thing or two about surviving in cold weather without much heat. You betcha. When you drive, don't take your foot off the gas for stop signs, red lights, or anything. A smooth, steady driving technique is the most economical. The cost in human lives, suffering, and property damage will be more than offset by the savings in gasoline. Well, I hope these tips have helped you become more aware that the blame for today's energy situation is on your shoulders and your conscience and not ours. Monolithic Oil Corporation, we want you to pay.
3: Well, you know, in modern culture, we often see a sign of the times. In this case, we have Sam Bush with a song of the times.

I went to see Marcel Ledbetter the other day. His brother Claude was the only one in the community catching any fish. Folks was going and they wasn't catching nothing. Old Claude Ledbetter, he'd come in with a pickup truck loaded down. So the State Game and Fish Commission of Mississippi decided they'd go fishing with Claude, just see how he was catching them. Claude had told them, popped off, said, y'all don't know how to do it. Said, y'all ought to just go with me and watch me. Well, a game warden got up in the boat with him, and they took off out in the middle of the river. And the game warden said, all right, Claude, I'm going to see how you catching all these fish when can't nobody else catch none. Claude raised the lid on the boat seat and got a big, long stick of dynamite. Lit the fuse on it. Let it go down to kind of short and draw it back and chunked it. Boom! And them big catfish come turning their belly up. Whooping it out of that water, and Claude is just getting them by the tub full. Game warden said, boy, that's against the law. You can't do that. Don't you know you breaking the law? Well, Claude's done lit another big stick of dynamite. Handed it to the game warden. It going, shh. Game warden took that stick of dynamite and said, you idiot, this is against the law. You can't do this. Claude said, you gonna sit there and argue or fish?

0: 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It's high-calorie music with Long John.
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0: This portion of the show is being brought to you by Ed's Almost Good Beer. Remember, Ed's Almost Good Beer was brewed in God's country when God wasn't looking.
1: Un, deux, trois, quatre.

0: That's Mike Cross here on Tubby Tunes Radio Show with the T-Bird Blues. And we started things off with Mr. President. That's Sam Bush doing a Randy Newman tune. We also heard from Jerry Clower, Claude and the Game Warden. Remember, Clower rhymes with flower. We also had Danny O'Keefe in there. He's singing about catfish. We also heard from Side Saddle, Your Light Leads Me On. Yep, genuine banjos in that song. Then we had John Harold and the Woodstock Mountain Review doing Je T'aime Beaucoup, means I love you. Then wrapping it up, we had Mike Cross here on Tubby Tunes Radio Show doing the T-Bird Blues.
1: He's been married three times and still has the same in-laws. The only Spanish he can tolerate is the word adios. When he watches the movie Deliverance, he roots for the bad guys. He's the best kisser in town. At least, that's what his sister says. He's an expert banjo player and has won Best Moonshine 9 years running. When his mama calls him the most handsome boy this side of the Mississippi, she means it. His truck's color is mud. He has an ashtray in his shower. He keeps a Bigfoot costume to keep city folk away from his moonshine still. He listens to three genres of music: country, bluegrass, and Lynyrd Skynyrd. He has more guns than teeth. Most people can't understand him, even when he doesn't have a mouthful of chew, which he almost always does. When he watched the movie Wrong Turn, he said, "I know those people." He once called his dad brother, and it wasn't a mistake. The county told him he couldn't marry his pig, so he married his donkey instead. Checkmate, county. He's somehow related to both the Hatfields and the McCoys. He goes to family reunions to meet women. He is the most hillbilly man in the world.
2: I don't always drink, but when I do, I get slack-jawed off my own moonshine. Stay close to your relatives, friends.
0: We know I didn't know there was a contest. 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
1: Howdy, folks. 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

0: That's Clint Morgan here on Tubby Tunes Radio Show. I love Robin Banks. And we started things off with Terry Allen doing Amarillo Highway. He's the man that wrote that song, and it's been done by several other people. We also heard from the Austin Lounge Lizards doing Hot Tubs of Tears. Well, of course, they're Redwood Hot Tubs. We also had Emmylou Harris in there singing Half As Much, a song that Hank Williams had lots of success with. Then we had House of Blue Lights, a very popular song. In this case, it's done by Sleep at the Wheel, one of our favorite bands. Then finally, I Love Robin Banks by Clint Morgan.
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0: 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That's by the Barn Door Slammers. That takes care of this edition of Tubby Tunes Radio Show. Hey, thanks for tuning on in. Hope you had a good time. And please join me again next time, same channel, for the same reason. Y'all take care. Bye-bye.

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1: Well, greetings and good morning, everybody. Welcome to another episode of Nonviolence Radio. I'm your host, Stephanie Van Hook, and I'm here in the studio with my co-host and news anchor of the Nonviolence Report, Michael Nagler, and we're from the Meta Center for Nonviolence in Petaluma, California. Well, on this show today, we're going to continue along the path of restorative justice. Our last episode was with Dominique Barter, who is one of the really key, influential thought leaders in the field of restorative justice, spending 30 years in the favelas in Rio de Janeiro and moving on from there with really a pathway of trying to remember our innate wisdom that leads to restorative processes, that justice is a part of us and we can do it ourselves. And then restorative justice as a field has just exploded in the best way possible all over, drawing from indigenous wisdom and also some forms of orienting toward a standardization of the processes too. And sometimes it's working with courts, sometimes it's taking a training where you're doing level 1, 2, 3, and sometimes you're just trying to, you know, rediscover your innate wisdom and coming in with it with I don't know. So on this show today, we're going to be hearing from somebody who has more of a standardization approach to the field and a lot of wisdom to share and a lot of experience to share on that. I think a lot of the work of restorative justice is deeply embedded into the work of nonviolence. Like restorative justice, Michael, I'll bring you in on this. Restorative justice to me is really where the rubber hits the road. I keep saying that, where the rubber hits the road for nonviolence, that you can study nonviolence and think about it and practice it. But when you start going beyond retributive thinking in your mind and in your heal, so then you have to heal from that. And then you start noticing all of the retribution and all of the vengeance that's part of our culture. You start to realize that all of this is feeding into the violent structures that we have. And so one of the most radical things that we can do is then to reject that kind of media, to reject that kind of thinking, to whether you want to use the word reject or transform or whatever, but distance yourself from it and start to find other ways, get curious about other ways of solving our problem. Because if we want to end the structures of violence that are part of our world, they run on retribution. Everything from the prison system to punishing children to immigration reform in this country to war. Yeah. Michael.
2: That was very well said, Stephanie. I'll only add one thing, and that is that restorative justice could be looked upon as a transition, a pivot from a retributive world to a world where conflicts hardly ever arise. Everybody has what they need. Distant future, ideal. Conflicts will always be there, but they can be adjusted almost as soon as they arise. And restorative justice is based on a principle of unity, and it enables us to shift out of that culture of alienation and culture of separateness. That's the real point here.
1: Yeah, I think that deep down, what we know about restorative justice is that it's a paradigm shift where we feel that we have the wisdom to resolve our conflicts. I don't want to say differences even, but we want to resolve our conflicts in peaceful ways, in ways that take care of everybody's needs, in ways that do not depend on punishment.
2: Yeah. And they do not depend on an external agency with unimpeachable power over us. You've stressed this, and I think very wisely, that it restores our confidence and our focus onto our own resources. Yeah. And we grow instead of, being helpless pawns.
1: Yeah. Wow. And in the conversation that I'm about to share with Jonathan Bradley, I'll do a quick intro for him in a minute. He really emphasizes that while we have processes that we can draw from and those are available, that we can't also be too rigid with those processes either, because rigidity and this idea of outcomes and work, as we say at Meta, work versus work, right? Mm. Our actions help work in the short term, but they never work in the long term when we're using violence. And so we want to be mindful of language that we use about how we talk about restorative justice, that, okay, well, it's better to use because the outcomes are better. Well, that's not the point of it either, right? The point is sort of rediscovering who we are, rediscovering what we're capable of. And when we have a goal at the end, that, you know, I'm going to get what I want and you're going to, it's going to work for me. We put a limitation on the process. Like we trust that it's going to work. We know that in the long term, this is going to do good work. Yeah, I'm getting kind of stumbling around work here, and you're looking at me with confusion and fear.
2: No, I'm fine. I just wanted to mention something that occurred to me. We have these billboards all over the area here, where the slogan is "Law Tigers" and a big picture of a snarling tiger. And I was thinking, what would be the restorative equivalent? It would be "Law Elephants." Gentle, powerful animals.
1: Law kittens.
2: law kittens. Well, yeah. They're a little too fragile, though I dearly love them.
1: And they have claws, you know.
2: Yeah, claws and teeth. Yeah, I got swiped by one of our cats yesterday.
1: All right, back to the show. So I want to introduce Jonathan Bradley. He's a practicing mediator and restorative justice specialist, and he's the co-executive director of SEEDS, Community Resolution Center. Their website is seedscrc.org. And they're a wonderful organization. Jonathan just came on brand new as they're redesigning, reorienting the organization in their work. And so they're a sort of fresh start, fresh new co-executive director, and he's pretty amazing. So here's our conversation with Jonathan Bradley.
3: I got a job working for the Oakland Unified School District as a contractor. And at that time, we were training middle school students to be peer mediators in the Oakland public schools. And so there was a peer mediation program that we had there at that time. While we were doing that and being in these middle schools, what I found was that while mediation is really a wonderful process to utilize, there were some limitations with regards to it, mainly the size, number of the students who were getting involved in things. Large groups of students were involved in lots of different stuff. And so I basically need something a little bit more dynamic than just a mediation model. And I was invited to, at that time, RJOY, Restorative Justice for Oakland Youth, were training teachers, administrators, also staff in the Oakland Public School District. And so there was a couple of people at my school site who were trained in restorative practices, restorative justice at the time. And I was invited to a couple of their processes that they were holding. And these processes were very dynamic and involved lots of different kids. And I was kind of like, yeah, this is something else that I need to actually add to the list of services that I'm providing. So not just mediation, but something a little bit more dynamic, which can involve large groups of kids, like circles and things like that. So I got invited to some of those, and it was really interesting to see how the facilitators held the space for the students to talk about all kinds of issues and things that they were having, and then to also you know how you learn something at a training, then you bring it back to your work site. And it's not that you're applying exactly what you learned at the training, but some of the things that they do at those trainings, you can definitely apply like immediately back on the work site. And with these trainings specifically, because they were dealing with large groups of kids, I'm talking like 10, 15 students. And so I heard that they were, RJOY were holding trainings. And I also knew that there were at least two people at my school site who had those trainings, were utilizing that resource sort of on site right there. And I got a chance to be involved in it. And then I heard about another training that they were having. And I knew that the person who was scheduled to go to that training wasn't going to go to that training. And so I just inserted myself and I just showed up at the training. you know, because I'm kind of like a little bit like that, not a lot like that, but sort of like, you know, this is super interesting. I want to know more about it. So I'm going to let them tell me, no, you can't come to this one. You have to come to the next one. You have to pay. You have to do something like that. But that, none of that happened. They're like, yeah, come on in. And so I got to sit with Fania Davis, who actually was the executive director of RJOI, who brought restorative practices to Oakland Unified School District. And another woman named Rita Alfred. These are just powerful people in this work who I got to train with, who trained me. And I will tell you this, like going to that training for those, that it was a Saturday and a Sunday, I believe, and then coming right back to school on that Monday and applying everything that I had learned from that training immediately in the setting, meaning that I couldn't have given you a definition of restorative practices at that time, didn't know what that was. I'm sure they went over it at the training, but all I remember is the things that they did at the training. And so I just immediately came back into the school using circle practice and exposing the students to a whole new way of thinking about conflict, harm, you know, and even punishment or the lack thereof, and why that's important to think about those things. And just had a really Oakland at that time. And I'm not sure about now. I haven't been in the Oakland schools in quite a while, but at that time it was really just raw, brand new, and really dynamic. And Oakland was used, just kind of picking it up and using it where they felt like they could get some traction for the work. And at West Oakland Middle School, which is where I was at the time, the principal there, because you need principals and administrators on site to actually be able to, who are not only interested, but supportive in utilizing those practices. And so if you don't have that in place, then there's nothing you can really do too much. And so at that time, the principals, vice principals, and even the teachers were really instrumental at supporting restorative practices at their school site, especially at West Oakland Middle School, where I was at. And then a couple of other schools where some colleagues worked at too at that time.
1: What were some of the ways that the administrators were brought along in this process? Because when we proposed restorative practices here in Petaluma, we were invited to like a meeting with teachers and administrators to present. And they just really felt firmly that punishment is what works. And we don't agree. We don't agree at all. So we felt like it definitely fell flat because of the worldview of the administrators and teachers. And so how did you convince them? There's good evidence, right? There's excellent evidence.
3: Yeah, evidence measurements. You know, I think what worked and continues to work for me is to just sort of bring who you are to the work. And so at that time, you have to understand that at least it is so what you're saying is true too. It was just the schools that Oakland targeted to have this work at those certain sites. So administrators at those sites that we were at wanted this work there. And so that's why it was there at those sites. Other school sites, it wasn't there because administrators didn't want it there. One of the first things to do is to have the administrators and the administration team to go through a training of the restorative practices, and also an understanding of the trainers have to understand what they're actually training people to do in these situations. One of the key takeaways for the work is that, again, it's couched in the actual language of the work. So when you say restorative practices, well, that's just like saying basketball or football, or better yet, for me, it's like saying, like this pen here that I'm holding. There it is. I'm sure that this is a powerful instrument, but if I drop it down there and it's not going to do anything for me, it's not going to work for me. I have to first know that it probably possesses some power to it. And then I have to have somebody teach me how to actually hold it. And then I have to practice with it and I have to use it. And over time, I become good at it. And it works for me and it works for everybody. So restorative practices is something you have to first understand and want to, you know, grasp hold of the idea or the ideology that this is interesting. And then somebody has to teach you how to utilize it. And then you have to pick it up and you have to do it. And you have to practice. I'm practicing all the time, every day. It's just like practicing anything else, like language or walking. Everybody always says, you got to crawl before you can walk. And that's true. I think most, if not all, babies learn how to crawl before they can walk. And still have to get up and do that little rocking thing before he can step off. And, you know, so yeah, it's just taking baby steps like that and really going all the way back. One thing that you have to understand as a practitioner, we don't utilize the language of punitive justice. The language of punitive justice is it worked and it didn't work. That's always within punitive justice. And so when someone tells me that it works, or let's say someone tells you RJ doesn't work, my reply rebuttal to that is, are you working it? Do you understand how this works? And have you been using it? Have you been practicing it? It's a practice. You have to not only think, it's got to start here in your head. Then it has to flow through your body. And you have to walk it, talk it, breathe it, and all those other things that you do with things like that. But and so I think that's, for me, what keeps me in this work is never utilizing or being subjected to, even when the students that I work with and adults around me say, well, that didn't work or that worked. But sort of as a practitioner, steering away from the measuring tools that sometimes people try to superimpose on the work. And I understand why, because it is a new and emerging field of study and practice. And so it's just going to go through those growing pains. Until everything is kind of, you know, sometimes people talk about, oh, well, you don't need anything written down. You don't need anything like this. And so even amongst practitioners, there's a hesitancy to standardize the practices. I'm not one of those people. I believe the practices should be standardized, must be standardized in order to, in order to be sustainable, they have to be standardized in our own restorative standardization, not in a punitive standardization way.
1: So when people hear restorative justice, they might have a lot of different ideas of what that means. What does it mean to you besides the practice? Like if just kind of restorative justice 101, where do we get started? How do we shift our thinking into a restorative framework?
3: So that takes, again, it takes practice too. It's about, again, like you said, shifting your thoughts as opposed to an incident happens. What should you do? Well, I could cut their head off. Well, that's one thing you could do. What else could you do? Well, what else could we do? Maybe, you know, we could talk about it or like that's something else you could do too. So I think it's really thinking about things differently, sort of in the Einstein sort of theory of relativity sort of ideology where, you know, if you keep trying to solve something the same way, again, that's just not the way to solve something is by thinking about it and doing it the same way, because we all know that punitive justice works really well. That's why people keep killing people. Even in states where there's capital punishment, where people could go to jail and get the death penalty for killing somebody, people are still killing people. People are still breaking the law out there because that works so well. Traffic signals and signposts and all that works so well, but it just keeps our jails full is what it does, whether it's working or not. It keeps money in that pocket. Okay, great. So, yeah, you can get into some deeper arguments around those types of things. I sort of try to stick to mine, which is where, and not to be facetious or anything, which is, yeah, thinking about restorative justice is thinking about doing something differently, depending on what the situation is. And then sometimes it really doesn't depend on what the situation is. I can tell you some of the most egregious stories that were dealt with in this way, because ultimately I've talked to people who are harmed in a lot of different ways. And ultimately, people want to know what people were thinking. They want to talk to people. Why aren't we giving people who are victims of crime that opportunity to talk to the person who committed the crime against them? What kind of senseless messes are we in here where you think that you know best? I'm telling you, I want to talk to him. And you're telling me you're keeping me from him. And it's against the law to me to talk to him. And you have no process set up for me to do that. What kind of madness is this? I'm the victim. I want to talk to him. Oh, you can't do it. Well, there's that and the other thing. Well, we can't have that. What? It happened to me. It didn't happen to you. I want to talk to him. And so in situations like that, where I've had situations where people have contacted Seeds, wonderful story where the young man broke into this woman's house with his buddy. I tell the story all the time. He went to juvenile hall. He got arrested and went to juvenile hall, did everything he was supposed to do, came back. And he sat on the porch right across from the house that he had broken into. And the woman would come out every day and she's like, I got to talk to him. Seeds, can you help me talk to this young man? So we set up a situation where they could get together. This was, of course, after the punitive stuff had already taken place. And so after that, we set up a situation to where they could talk to each other. And the interesting thing to land the plane about the story was when he heard the impact of what he had done on a little girl who lived in the house that he broke into, he felt so bad because he has a little sister too, and he would never want his sister to have felt like that. But you can't tell those stories when those things are taken away and people can't really sit down and kind of with a guided, held space, listen to each other, whatever the story is, whatever happened. And this is not rocket science. I mean, we're going into this, you know, when you think about New Zealand and what goes on there and Australia and how they take these wonderful, beautiful practices, restorative justice, and they give people the option. They give you the option. Do you get to decide what option? You want to go to jail? Okay, we can do that too. That's where you want to go. We'll just go to jail. No problem. You're choosing that though, because you could have this other option where this person wants to sit and talk to you about what happened. You want to do that? That's much tougher than going to jail. I'm telling you that right now. You just ran over somebody's kid and killed them. It's much tougher than going to jail.
1: That's really powerful. And I think that's part of the beauty of restorative practices and the restorative framework is how it changes us to see the humanity of one another in a way that retributive systems don't allow, is what you're reinforcing. And yet one of the big arguments that people would have or question marks or their hearts are nervous and closed off to restorative practices because they say, how do you get accountability for harm? So I'd love to hear how you answer that. Like, I don't know if I want to get involved in restorative justice because I want this person to be held accountable for what they did.
3: Oh, so the option would be on the person who was harmed, you're saying. And so, yeah, I think that if the person who's harmed does not want to be involved in something, then that's what they want. They get to choose, but because right now they actually don't get to choose. And even when they choose and say that, I've talked to people who have said that and they still want to know, well, what did he say? What did he say he did it? You talked to him. Didn't you talk to him? Yeah, I talked to him. Well, what did he say? They still want to know.
1: Do you feel that a restorative framework and restorative practices can help hold people accountable? Do you see that in your work?
3: Yes, and parts of it definitely. Because we have something called a conference, which you may or may not be aware of. And it's a little bit more of a dynamic meeting where there are people placed at this process who are the direct person who is impacted by it, their support, maybe professional people, maybe people like clergy, maybe business owners, community organizers, community people. So it's a really robust meeting. And at that meeting, the person who did the harm is given the opportunity to repair the harm in at least 3 or 4 or even more areas. The areas that the person directly asked to repair harm is with the person they harmed, with their families, with the community, and also with themselves. Because whenever you commit harm, while you are harming someone else, you're also harming yourself. And so within that process, the accountability is not only on the person who harmed, but the people or the persons who were harmed. What would you like this person to do to repair this with you? And so a lot of times when we talk about things, a lot of times people don't think about that because nobody's ever asked them, what does she need to do to repair this with you? What do you want them to do? What would you like them to do in a perfect world or in an imperfect world? And so you get all kinds of ideas that come to people's head because people start to think. And so you have to think of repair. What do you want? You want them to go to jail for 10 years? Okay, that's what you want. And that's not really what you want, but maybe that is what you want. What else? What do you want for repair? And those questions sometimes get left out because of those who think of restorative practices as a slap on the wrist. Slap on the arm. First of all, it's really hard for somebody to sit down across from somebody who you harmed. It's really hard. Second of all, it's almost even harder for that person who was harmed to think of what they need for repair, because that's just something that just doesn't get talked about a lot. And so everybody has to think about repair and what that looks like. And it's not on me, the onus of repair as a facilitator. It's on the people who are directly impacted by what's going on. What do you want for repair? I'm not going to superimpose something into this. I think that he should, you know, come over and cut your grass and wash your car for 10 days. And that will repair it for you, I think. You get to say what you need for that person to repair it with you. And then you got to, person got to do that. Can you do that? I could do that. Well, who's going to monitor that? And the people step up to monitor that. And who's going to check in on that? Who's going to make sure that those things are happening? So nothing gets left. And then who's going to reconvene and meet with the person who was harmed and says, did they do it? How you feel now? Do they need to do some more? Are you okay? That sort of thing. So where, you know, yeah, I mean, you get arrested, go to jail, you get out, you go on.
1: What I'm learning from you is that there's so much choice involved in restorative practices that, and that seems to really excite you too. I see that being a becoming a common theme in what we're discussing is you have the choice. You have the choice. Whereas in another system, there's no choice involved, right? The law decides what's your choice.
3: The law says you got caught smoking in the boys' room and you get to get suspended for 5 days. That's okay. The law. That's the rule.
1: So there's something very human about restorative justice. There's something that it seems like that choice is really alive inside of you. And I wonder if you could say more about it.
3: Well, I think it's for me, it's just because of the work that I do and how I have to and love to sort of really hold to those principles in lots of different settings. You know, I wouldn't say I'm the most restorative person in the world initially off hands or anything like that. I mean, things happen all the time, but, you know, I get cut off on the freeway just like everybody else. I try not to honk my horn at people or anything like that and stuff, but, you know, because I think about doing other things, but I don't engage that kind of stuff. For me, it's really just really practicing this work and really bringing it every day that this is, put it lightly, you have to, in certain environments, you have to spray yourself with sucker repellent, you know, before you get there, because the suckers are just going to be on you all day about pulling and prodding and poking and nodding and all kind of stuff like that. And it's just kind of like, okay, well, if that's what y'all want to do, then y'all can go ahead and do it. But I'm not going to change the way that I do things. This is what I do. And I believe in what I do. And I believe wholeheartedly in what I do. And just because you don't, that's okay with me. You don't have to. I'm not even worried about you. I'm not trying to convince anybody of anything. I'm not trying to proselytize. I'm not a preacher or a teacher or any of those things. I'm a restorative practices practitioner. That's what I do. And I'm going to do that. And it's been tested. It gets tested on a daily basis, almost like an hourly basis. I remember an old principal when I was here, eventually had to leave it alone because he said to me, he said, well, you know, we had a circle that didn't work. And so Mr. Bradley, what should we do? Should we kick him out? I was like, hey, bro, that's your world. That's not mine. That's what you do over there. You know, so if you want restorative, I got you all day. We got all this all day. You know, you want to do that? You go ahead and do that, man. That's your call. That's what you got to do. But I don't want nothing to do with that. Don't come to me asking me if you're going to send somebody home for 5 days or 10 days or whatever you're going to do. Do what you do. You know what I'm saying? You want a circle? I got you. You want restorative conversations? All day. You know what I'm saying? But yeah. And it's wonderful to not have to. And I do understand where, I mean, it's not that I don't understand where administrators and teachers, I completely understand their roles and stuff like that. You know, I would never want to put myself in a role like that where I had to wear all these different kind of hats and stuff like that. And I know what the pressure is, especially on administrators, to use these practices. I mean, somebody gets hurt, somebody gets somebody gets cussed out or something, or, you know, and something's got to happen, right? I mean, because that's what we send them to the office and they didn't do anything. Got to do something, right? You got to do something. It's just, what is the something that you do? And so it's really nice to work in a district that I work at a school here, and the district has crafted, voted on unanimously and passed a resolution for utilizing restorative practices within this district. And that's new for a lot of school districts. Whether that means that we got work on the ground to do, yeah, of course we got work. There's always going to be work to do. But at least at the district level, they're saying that, hey, we support these practices here in our district. And it's really nice to say that, even though, you know, it's still a tough sell out here, you know.
1: I think about the way that how countercultural restorative practices are too. I think that in media, politics, news media, entertainment media, retribution is all over the place. It's very rare to find restorative stories in those spaces. And then it starts to get to seed itself into people's minds that this is the way that we should be together. And even recently, there was a decision about firing squads, like the escalation of, you know, retributive justice and the death penalty. Like, we're just going to fire on people. Like, this is, I mean, it's madness. How do you cope with the retributive model and everything that's around us with your light of knowledge that you're, you know, and spark that you're carrying, knowing that restorative justice is so beautiful?
3: Yeah, I think so without that, my job is boring. Without them, it's boring. I need them to be like that. I need to have that as part of my daily, you know. It would be boring any otherwise. If this was all like, can you imagine like this whole space that we're in, this whole restorative, everything is cool, you know, nobody does, everybody gets from a conference, everybody gets in circles, community buildings, something like that. I wouldn't have nothing to do. And I'd have to find something else to do because everybody's already doing it, you know. And I think the pleasure in it is that also is working with people who you're bringing them along slowly, spoon feeding people the information and the ideology, and just seeing where they're going to go with it, you know, and hope for the best. You know, so for me, it's been wonderful to kind of see working with some of the young people that I'm working with, and then have them come back around, bounce back, and want to be involved in this work at different levels. And being able to support that at different times, that's been interesting. So I think, yeah, getting young people and older people this information, keeping it in their ear, keeping it relevant, and, you know, just letting them know that there are alternatives out there, and they have to make the choices when they go forward, you know, and everybody's got to decide what they're going to do and how they're going to deal with things in the world. Yeah, could it be a little bit less? I mean, it probably could be a little bit less, but then it still would be boring if I didn't have people talking about me, wondering what I'm doing, whether it works or not. You know, I love that too. I love the, it didn't work. The students are always going, well, it didn't work, you know, and I'll, you know, and then I get to impart a little bit of information and bring it back down to the pencil, you know, or the computer, or and these other things that don't really work if you don't know how to work them and you don't practice them and change what you're thinking about doing them, you know. So either people are going to do that or they're not, but at least they listen to you for a little while, and maybe something will click, who knows, you know. Because I think that sometimes there's a facade that goes up, and I kind of understand that too, you know. Teachers who utilize the practices in their classrooms but don't support the practice outwardly because the teachers union is against restorative practices and those sorts of things. So having those little bright spots is always just sort of looking for those and how to highlight those and enhance those a little bit more. So that's kind of me, you know.
1: So it sounds like you're having a lot of you have a lot of fun. Because there's so much going on. Yeah. You have a lot of work to do. We all do.
3: Yeah.
1: Do you have any recommendations for any really great media about RJ or even not directly related, but you're like, there it is. I see it. I see maybe there's a film or a book or something that you've read that is like, this shows it really well. I don't know.
3: It would be more of a conglomerate, sort of a hodgepodge of things from, so I'm online and always look at YouTube, and it's amazing that 15 years ago on YouTube, there was maybe one video on restorative practices. Now there are 100 videos, you know, not only that, the TED Talks, and that's just locally. I always look outside of the United States and to see what New Zealand's always doing, always trying to stay abreast of what they're doing there, and in Australia, how they're really utilizing these practices, and have actually tied them to their legal system. And I know our legal system is looking at that, and they kind of mess around with it a little bit. They have their options now in a lot of the youth courts and youth facilities. They have restorative practices or restorative justice options that they offer youth as opposed to other things that they have. So they have these programs. And so I've been around long enough to kind of see that happening and kind of continue to kind of look for what's on the cutting edge. What are people doing now? Oh, what is that? Transformative justice. Oh, that's so interesting. Let me look at that and see what that's all about. Oh, that's great too, you know. And I don't think there's anything between me and the transformative justice folks or the ideology, I embrace transformative justice. I think it's very important to think about systems that people are involved in and how to address those systems in a restorative way at the system level.
0: Yeah. So there's lots out there.
3: There's a lot of stuff going on out there.
0: Are there cases that you wouldn't take up at seats? Like, how do you triage, like, what you'd be willing to do?
3: Yeah, you know, I'm watching this show called Monarch right now. So if Godzilla and King Kong had a problem, I think, you know, we'd probably have to push that down the line a little ways to somebody else. But other than that, yeah, we stand pretty, you know, we're ready to do just about anything restorative people want to do. And we have a lot of different options. Some of them were mentioned as opposed to modalities, the processes, restorative practices that we have in place to pretty much address just about anything people want to talk about. You know, people want to get together and sit and deal with it. We're the people that I, not only myself, I work around a wonderful, wonderful group of individuals who are highly trained, very skilled at this work. Of course, speaking to you as the co-ED of an organization, but the people who are forming that our board right now are all just absolutely wonderful practitioners of this work as well. And not only that, I have other colleagues whom I'm in touch with. And so we can find somebody somewhere to help you out if that's what you need, you know, whether workshop trainings or restorative services. Yeah.
0: Jonathan, thank you so much for your time today. I appreciate you. I appreciate what you're doing, and I appreciate your sharing with us.
3: Thank you, Stephanie. Thanks for reaching out. Love it.
1: That was Jonathan Bradley. He's the co-executive director of SEEDS, and their website is seeds.org.

0: Jonathan Bradley. For those of you just tuning in, you're here at Nonviolence Radio. And let's turn now to our nonviolence report with Michael Negler. Michael, welcome back.
1: Thanks a lot, Stephanie. Yeah, and as always, I'm very enthusiastic about the variety and intensity and spread of the nonviolent actions that are going on in our world today. And I want to just reemphasize how critical it is to uplift these events, because it will help to break through that miasma that you were referring to in the conversation we just had with Jonathan Bradley, that people do not see an alternative, and they just passively get pulled into retributive and then violent stances toward life. So lifting up alternatives, I think, is an absolutely critical thing we can do to enliven our culture and open the path to a better future. So now, tomorrow, in fact, there's a big protest march that's being planned. It's called All Roads Lead to the South. And the issue there is gerrymandering. They protesters are against gerrymandering and other forms of election fraud. A very, very central thing to do. And I want to point out that this very issue, election fraud, precipitated the people power revolutions across Eastern Europe and elsewhere in the world. So it is the right issue to, or a right issue to focus on. And it's similarly in Israel, there have been protests against attacks on democracy by the Netanyahu regime, which shows once again that anti-democracy and violence go together, and that this affects both our domestic life and our foreign policy. So there really is no such thing as being a democratic society with fairness and justice for all within our own country or whatever boundaries we're looking at, and then exporting violence elsewhere. To do violence towards others is to do violence toward oneself. So that's, again, another good example of that basic principle, which would be so helpful if people were aware of it. I've been thinking recently, as a matter of fact, of what would an ideal educational system look like if we had one? Because, you know, that was my background. I was an educator. And one thing I think I would do if I were the president of something would be to instill people with a much better, much higher image of what a human being is and what our potentials are, and then to completely rewrite history with tremendous examples of nonviolent action that have gone on all over the world and that we tend not to hear about. So recently, on another front, going abroad now, another flotilla has been blocked. And this time it was blocked 1,000 kilometers from Gaza, which is strictly illegal, but that doesn't seem to bother Israel at all. And they get away with it every time. And this time, a couple of activists were arrested and mistreated. And I want to point out the principle again that we are, the flotillas are putting Israel in what's called a dilemma. So this is a dilemma action. If they let the flotilla in, it blocks their, it breaks up their blockade. If they don't let them in, they look bad. Though, of course, they don't seem to worry very much about that. But the thing that's new now is that the Israelis are escalating. Blocking a flotilla and arresting people and mistreating them at such a distance from their goal is an escalation on their part. And normally what we try to do in nonviolence is escalate our nonviolence. In a way, that's happening in the sheer outpouring.

0: of support. There was something like 200 activists on board this flotilla, if I'm not mistaken. If you want to know more about it, you can always follow Greta Thunberg. She, very, very good reportage and very just the right kind of passion. So let me cycle now back to more local events, in this case, Wisconsin. There was a very dramatic, I just love this, there was a very dramatic nonviolent raid carried out by 1,000 people, the raid of a beagle breeding and research facility there in Wisconsin. So they rescued 1,500 beagles. That's an average of 1.5 beagle per protester. And two of the animal welfare organizations that were involved stepped up to pay for and rehome the dogs with willing families. So it is a powerful success story. And I always want to remind people of what the Roman philosopher, actually Greek philosopher functioning in Rome, first century of our era, Porphyry, said, that if we mistreat animals, we will mistreat one another, because it is the same disregard for life in them and by us, in us. Stephanie?
1: Oh, I love this story about the beagles, because it demonstrates so well power of nonviolent direct action as a what Gandhi would call an ocular demonstration, so that either you're participating in it or you're watching it. Okay, and it's really part of their technique and strategy to do these actions and then get a lot of media coverage for it, because then that starts to change the public's opinion of the people who aren't involved. And this one just went viral. It had been in the works for years. Not only, started with one guy going in to rescue a beagle a few years ago, to turning into court cases, pressure every single day on that place until years later, 3 years later, I think, that they were able to have this rescue. And it also shows, not everybody has to be doing the same things. Those people who are ready to foster the dogs had to be open-hearted and willing to do that, in the same way that the people who are doing the direct action had to do that. And then the people, everyone in between, right? This action was successful because of the diversity of people's availability and what they can do. And so, okay, see, obviously I'm excited about this because I just think it demonstrates nonviolence so well. I'm happy to share that in our next interview, it'll be with Zoe Rosenberg, who was part of this action, who was put in solitary confinement for chicken rescue in Petaluma. So I'm super excited to get to just honor and raise up this campaign. So I'll stop talking now, Michael, because I could just keep going on and on about how wonderfully perfect this action was in terms of showing how you use strategy and principle and patience and impatient patience, and how it benefits our connection with other living beings. See, I can't stop. All right, stop me. Turn off my mic.
0: Stop
1: here
0: me
1: go.
0: Before I talk about more beagles. No, that was wonderful, Stephanie. I couldn't have said it better myself.
1: All right, I'll say one more thing, Michael.
0: Okay.
1: Right, just because it's, there's
0: why
1: that
0: am
1: study,
0: I not surprised?
1: There's
0: yeah?
1: just that study that I'd always make this. This action makes me think of that study that we talk about loneliness, too, that begonias are good, budgies are better, beagles are best. All of these living beings support our own awakening to the interconnection of life. And there's this study that shows that people who take care of a begonia, come alive, do better in their healing. Those who take care of a budgie, it takes a little bit more work. But those who take care of beagles do their best in terms of healing. And so there's just so much there.
0: Yeah.
1: Long live the beagles.
0: Long live them. I forgot about that connection. That's wonderful. Now, there were people in a rehab facility which enabled us to do a scientific, quantitative study of how well people recovered from illness when they had some responsibility. And that's wonderfully counterintuitive in our culture because we think the, you know, if you pass billboards illustrating the good life, it's mostly people reclining in a hammock with palm trees in the background. And
1: that's it's all capitalist propaganda.
0: Yeah. And that's just such a travesty of what we are and what we could do and what we need to do in order to become fulfilled. So, yeah, this is a powerful success story. It illustrates, I'm paraphrasing Rivera's son's report here, illustrates the dynamic power of direct action. And here's what it could do. It could bring an issue to a boiling point, which we call the nonviolent moment. It focuses public attention and inserts necessary tension into the situation that galvanizes problem solving. So obviously this can be dangerous, but doing nothing is also completely not an option. And it leads to problem-solving, negotiations, and conflict resolution, hopefully through restorative action. So this particular action put pressure on multiple parties, and I like this aspect, both intentionally and unintentionally, that when you do the right thing, it has a multiplier effect, and you end up influencing more than you thought. In this case, it was the dog breeding company, the state officials, animal welfare organizations, and the public. And here's the thing. Each of these parties made a shift in their stance on the issue, which is really opposite of the win-lose strategy, the win-lose framework. So this included enforcing a ruling that the company had to give up its breeding license. The state officials were involved there. But also, this part is really good, offering to compensate the company for releasing the dogs. And both organizations got involved in that. And they compensated people also who adopted beagles. Now, this reminds me of an issue, what really goes back there, is when seal pups were being taken for their fur, and organizations rose up to put a stop to this. But what they also did was research into how the companies doing that could have an alternative source of income. So again, it's that principle of disrupting the cycle of violence and disrupting the win-lose framework. On another front, shareholder activists last year were able to block anti-DEI policies in some 30 major corporations, corporations that were worth a combined $13 trillion. I mean, here you're talking about real money. And what they also did was launched a parallel platform called POE that is a database that's publicly accessible and is already outperforming the old systems. It's a good example of an alternative or parallel institution, which is a type of nonviolent action, where, and we call this a part of constructive program, where you build a replacement to the old system and you challenge it by building mass participation in a more just and fair alternative. I think it was Buckminster Fuller, that's right, who said the way to disestablish an unfair system, an unjust system, is not necessarily to attack it directly, but to build a better one, which renders the unjust one obsolete. So another good example of things going on different levels is a co-op that was started in Denver, a rideshare co-op. And it gave both drivers and riders, taxi drivers in particular, I guess, a way to challenge Uber. Another is radical booksellers and cooperative bookstores that are providing an alternative to corporate booksellers. It's always seemed to me that that is one thing that should not be corporatized, is our reading habits. And it emphasized how readers can build democratic movements rather than being passive consumers. I think that's an awfully good example, because anything that breaks us out of our passivity, I mean, Gandhi felt that better than cowardice was violence. But of course, much better than violence is nonviolence. I also want to talk about a book, having just mentioned booksellers. This one is by Scott Nakagawa, and it's called The Anti-Authoritarian Playbook. And he, in this book, asks an important question that sometimes we overlook. Sometimes we think, how do we get in there and win and go home? But no, he asks the important question, what happens after we win? And he pointed out that many movements around the world, something that I've also been very interested in, have ousted a tyrant and then not filled it with an alternative, only to have another tyrant come in and fill the void. So his article, What Happens If We Win, is urging us to think ahead strategically and avoid this pitfall. And he said that the pro-democracy movement is getting better at resistance. We're building coalitions, developing strategies. We're learning from one another, something that I always like to emphasize. And in particular here, learning from international movements. But we aren't, as much as we should, answering the question what that will determine whether any of this matters over the long haul. And that is, what happens the day after we win? I think for me, a tragic example was the revolution in Egypt, the Tahrir Square rebellion, which was just about 100% nonviolent, which did dislodge Hosni Mubarak, but then, not having something ready to take its place, it just rolled over to another dictatorship. So, and Martin Luther King said that it's critical not to take on the role of victors, to reinforce that win-lose framework. And history is unforgiving on this point. Many movements have succeeded in resistance, but lacked that alternative. And I just want to uplift a person whom I think very highly of. I've been watching his little YouTube shorts almost every day. He is a priest. His name is Father David Gerlach, or Father David, he calls himself. He always starts his reports with saying, Father David here. And I love the way that he melds hard-hitting reality with his compassion. Just in the tone of voice, he manages to talk about these awful things that are going on without being too polarizing about it. And one gem from him recently is, he talked about the melding of reality with entertainment. That's something that has overtaken our country for the last many decades. It's never, never okay not to face the truth. And confusing reality with entertainment has been a bad example of that. In Nonviolent Peace Force, women leaders have been trained by them to stop violence in Sudan. And Nonviolent Peace Force itself has refused to stop protecting their communities in the face of great pressure. So just to tell you that this is a serious business. It involves risks. It involves courage. But when you engage courage and you're willing to take those risks, it often leads directly to success. So these are these institution is called Women Protection Teams. It's in the area called Tawila. So these women are creating safer spaces, strengthening community resilience, and, as always is the case, demonstrating the critical role that local women leaders can play. And that that's about all I have time for today, folks, but that's not at all the to exhaust nonviolence that's going on in our world.
1: Absolutely. Michael, thank you so much for doing the report and all of the work that you put into collecting this news and digesting it for us here on the show. It's much appreciated, and I know there's a lot of work that goes into it, so thank you. And we want to thank our mother station, KWMR, for making this show possible. We've been doing nonviolence radio here out of KWMR for over 10 years. So it's just something that delights us to do and helps us reach a lot of people. We're really grateful about that.

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2: Today on Law and Disorder, the American capitalist system is driven by profit. That's why we've not seen manufacturing returning to the United States, says our guest, Professor Rick Wolf.
3: We find out how far in decline the American empire actually is in the context of the Iran war and the rising economic power of China.
2: We'll also get insight into the many facets of the grisly Israeli assassination warfare program, including targeting leaders, journalists, and the collateral damage from artificial intelligence errors.
3: Our guest is investigative reporter and author Andrew Coburn, who's researched Israeli assassination tactics and discusses their impact.
2: Stay with us.
4: I'm New York City attorney and author Michael Stephen Smith.
2: And I'm Maria Hall, Los Angeles civil rights lawyer.
3: We are experiencing a great transformation in who holds economic and therefore political power in America. This transformation was begun some 50 years ago. There are now approximately 1,000 billionaires in America. Our constitutional form of government, the government of checks and balances, has been transformed. The three branches of government, the legislative, the judicial, and the executive, were designed to hold each other in check. That is no longer the case. Executive power now reigns supreme. Trump is not the disease. He is a symptom of the disease. The disease is capitalism. Capitalist production for profit and not for human needs. This is manifested in autocracy, the rule of the rich and those with whom they are connected. They have popularly become known as the Epstein class. In tandem with the billionaire class in power in the USA is the USA's decline in power as compared to China. China is soon to become the leading economic force in the world. It's about to overcome the United States in this regard. While American governmental debt approaches $40 trillion, an amount worth more than the annual production of all goods and services in the USA, the United States has turned to borrowing money from China to aid its economy. We speak today with returning guest, University of Massachusetts Professor Emerita Richard Wolf. According to the New York Times, Richard Wolf is probably America's most prominent Marxist economist. He is the founder of Democracy at Work and the host of their national syndicated show, Economic Update. Professor Wolf has authored numerous books on capitalism and socialism, including most recently, The Sickness is the System, Understanding Socialism, and Understanding Marxism, which can be found at democracyatwork.info. Professor Richard Wolf, a hearty welcome back to Law and Disorder Radio.
5: Glad to be back.
3: Rick, the American power elite has changed in this country over the last 50 years. It's really been quite a great transformation, hasn't it? Since Reagan and Clinton's millions of manufacturing jobs have disappeared, billionaires have come to power. There's an unprecedented gap between wealth and income. Please talk about the nature of this great transformation.
5: Well, it's a pleasure to do it, and it couldn't be more timely given that President Trump is in China these days talking to the leaders there. Basically, what happened in the United States economy since the 1970s was a decision made, and it's very important to understand this, by the corporate leadership of the United States at that time. That was a leadership heavily involved in manufacturing. The United States had emerged from World War II as the number one manufacturing country in the world. Everybody else had destroyed themselves in World War II, except the United States, and we filled in the blank for the rest of the world for the next generation, so that by 1970, we were the top economic system in the world. The American Empire had replaced the British Empire. The U.S. dollar was the currency of the whole world. But the countries that had been decimated in World War II clawed their way back. They recovered, sometimes with American help, as with the Marshall Plan. Long story short, by the 1970s, Germany and Japan, the two losers of World War II, had roared back and become two major competitors. Americans understood that as they saw on the highways of this country decline of the GM, Ford, and Chrysler, and the rise of the VW, the Toyota, the Datsun, and so on. What was going on then in the minds of American corporations was, how are we going to survive? The Germans and the Japanese had figured out how to produce better cars at a lower price, and the competition was beginning to show. Even other countries, Europeans, Chinese slowly emerging, were beginning to compete. So the decision was made, and this is crucial, that the way to survive, the way to hold on to big profits that American corporations had gotten used to, especially in that special period after World War II, was to move production, to shift production. And the 1970s made it possible. Between the jet engine, which allowed you to get anywhere in the world in a few minutes, a few hours, or the internet, which allowed you to supervise a factory in China as easily as you used to supervise a factory down the road here in America. So American corporations moved. No one held a gun to their head. The Chinese didn't make it happen. None of that. The reason we lost the manufacturing sector of our economy and have never gotten it back since, and we are not getting it back now, is because profit drove American capitalists, and indeed the same thing was happening to European capitalists and to Japanese capitalists. They moved to China, then also to India and Brazil, because they could get wonderful profit conditions, above all, low, low wages by comparison to the Americans. By running away, they not only got cheap labor, but since unions had grown up with much struggle in America around manufacturing, they decimated the unions and have put them into a decline over the last 50 years, as dramatic as the decline of the jobs those union workers had depended on. So if you're wondering why the United States is in the trouble it's in and why the Chinese are where they are, I don't want to take away from what the Chinese themselves did. They get a lot of credit for the economic development they achieved. But they also had the help of the capitalists in the Western Europe, Japan, and the United States. No one should lose the irony that the greatest competitor to the American and European capitalism today was enabled to become that by those capitalists themselves.
2: We've been put into an undeclared and therefore illegal war against Iran. This war has cost thousands of lives and billions of dollars. It threatens a recession or even a depression. Why is this so?
5: The basic answer is the United States inherited the British Empire and built it even bigger than it had ever been. The second half of the 20th century was the heyday, the peaking of the American Empire. And like every other empire, Roman, Greek, Ottoman, anyone you pick in the history of the world, it is born, it evolves, it peaks, and then it declines. We are now in the period of the decline of the American Empire. We have got to understand that, or we will make incredible mistakes. but our leadership, and that is true of the Democratic Party every bit as much as of the Republican Party. They are not engaged in confronting, let alone strategizing, how to cope with a declining empire. No, no, no. They see themselves as cheerleaders for an empire that isn't there anymore, that their job is to pretend that it's still there, to imagine that it's still there, and in the case of Mr. Trump, literally to act as though it were still there. And one of the things they did was to decide they can do an enormous favor to Israel by getting rid of Israel's arch enemy, Iran. And in the process, do a blow against Russia and China because they are allies of Iran. So they made the classic mistake of a declining empire, which is not understanding its own decline, not looking at the situation with hard, clear eyes as to who's got what kind of capability. So they went to war against Iran, and they are defeated. The Strait of Hormuz was open until the United States and Israel attacked Iran. When that happened, Iran did what it had said it would do, namely close the Strait of Iran, cut off the flow of oil and gas, drive up the prices of oil and gas around the world, and in that way mobilize the whole world against the United States. And that doing so would allow small Iran, backward Iran, to outwit the United States. They couldn't do it militarily head on, but they could if they mobilized the world. That's exactly what happened. It's a classic mistake. And the only interesting question now, really, is whether the leadership here in the United States is so besotted with the empire it no longer has to have to keep up the charade, or whether they will understand where they're at. If the latter, and it's still a possibility, then the real conversations that we won't hear about for months, but the real conversations going on during Mr. Trump's visit to Beijing is how the United States and China, the declining empire and the rising empire, are going to work out their cohabitation on this planet in the years ahead.
3: Rick, Trump, as we record this interview on the 14th of May, is now presently visiting China. The Chinese see the U.S. as a global hegemon that is declining in power and becoming more and more violent as it does so. It's trying to cling to the primacy that it's losing. Is this portrait accurate?
5: No, the basic way I would describe what we're seeing is to do a little history. For the last 30 to 40 years, the economic growth of China relative to the United States is measured by all economists everywhere in terms of something called the GDP, gross domestic product. It's a rough measure of the total output of goods and services in an economy in one calendar year. So we keep track of how fast economies are growing. Over the last 35 years, the average rate of growth of the United States GDP across that long period is about 2 to 2.5% per year. Over the exact same period, the economic growth of the People's Republic of China is an average of 6 to 9% per year. That's an average. That's why in one generation, China has gone from one of the poorest countries on earth to a colossal superpower, second only to the United States, which it will catch up to and surpass before this decade is over. We've never seen that before in human history. China did in 30 to 40 years what it took 3 to 4 centuries for Europe to do. Now, that is the hard reality. Time is on China's side. It has been for 35 years. There's no end in sight to that. China is now outproducing the United States. The manufacturing sector of the Chinese economy is now larger than the combined manufacturing sectors of the United States and Europe. It's over the American empire. The next phase will be what China and its allies will have: the dominant power, the dominant economics, and the dominant military to carry out. Will they be another empire like those that have gone before? I don't know. Will they be the first to actually institute a multinational, multilateral kind of global organization? I hope so. But the reality is that the United States is flailing around, making one misjudgment after another. Mr. Trump is famous for shaking his fist at the whole world, hitting every country with tariffs, with trade wars. This is the behavior of a crazy person. But he's not crazy, but he is in a desperate situation. He may not understand it, and it looks like he doesn't, but he's forced to play these roles by the situation he's in. Just as Xi Jinping, whom I don't know, isn't some great genius, but he's in a very important, powerful position because of the underlying change in economics. And here's the irony. It's all capitalism. Capitalism gave Europe its advantage starting in the 17th century. Capitalism moved its center to the United States across the Atlantic Ocean when that became profitable. And now, guess what? Capitalism has moved again. The people Mr. Trump took on his trip to Beijing, if you saw the pictures in the newspaper, were all the great billionaire leaders of Goldman Sachs and Boeing Corporation and Apple Computer and all of that's who is trying to figure out, by the way, whether to stay in the United States and be a big company in a declining empire, or maybe begin itself the final stage, which is moving out altogether. That's the future we face unless the working class in all these countries decides it doesn't want to be the passive spectator to its own abuse and would rather take over control, which, if the working class were to decide to do it, it has always the power to do.
2: What does the U.S. hope to get out of Trump's meeting with the Chinese president? And what does the Chinese government want?
5: I think that Mr. Trump is hoping for two things. He's hoping that the Chinese will, for some reason no one ever makes clear, help him out of the dead-end quagmire he's gotten himself into in Iran. But I don't think he'll get much from the Chinese for it. You might wonder about that, since China is one of the major buyers of Middle Eastern oil, the very oil that can't get through the Strait of Hormuz as long as the Iranians don't permit it, and as long as the American Navy blockades it. But here's the irony Americans are not informed of. Starting in 2018, when the United States started interfering with corporations selling things in and to China, China realized how hurt they could be if the Americans behaved that way. And they could see right away that as a buyer of energy, the United States would go after that. So they developed a strategic reserve of oil, just by the way, the Americans. We have that here. But theirs is much larger. So guess what? They're the best positioned to get through an oil shortage of any country on this planet. That's part of what their economic development has allowed them to do. So they want that, but Mr. Trump will be unable to get much help from them because they don't need to do anything desperate. What do the Chinese want? They want the United States to stop interfering with their relationship with Taiwan. They don't want a war with Taiwan. They don't want a war anywhere. Remember, the Chinese right now are the advocates of the status quo, of global peace, of free trade, the very things the United States used to champion when it was in the top position. The Chinese, remember, please, grew their spectacular performance over the last 35 years in a world dominated by the United States, in which the U.S. currency, the dollar, was the global currency. They know they can make it within the framework of the United States. They're in no rush, and it would be foolish to provoke any kind of war when you are winning peacefully. The danger to world peace, therefore, comes from the one who stands to lose by the passage of time, and we should understand that is us.
3: Well, this is Attorney Michael Smith. I'm here on Law and Disorder Radio with my co-host, Attorney Maria Hall. We're speaking with Professor Richard Wolff on the situation in the United States economically and now with China. Rick, let me see if we can change gears for a second. If you'll permit me, a personal question, Rick. Could you tell us how you got political, how you got to be a critical activist on this current political situation that's going on in the United States? What was it that caused you to develop your worldview?
5: I think it was two things, to be personal a moment, given that it's a personal question. First is my origin, my parents, and the kind of family I came out of. My mother was born and raised in Berlin, Germany. My father was born and raised in France and in Germany. My first language is German, my second language is French, and I learned English only when they dropped me into kindergarten here in the United States. I was born to my refugee parents in Ohio and have lived and worked in the United States all my life. But as you can imagine, if your parents are ripped out of the families, the homes, the communities they grew up in, it is a traumatic experience. And both my parents had to go through that. They didn't know each other before they met as adults. So separately, they went through all of that. And so for their whole lives, my parents wondered about, and of course, as their first child and son, I wondered about, how could this happen? What in the world could make human beings treat each other in this way? Killing so many, destroying so much, driving, in the case of my parents, people into a country whose language they didn't know, whose customs they had no idea about, and on and on and on. And then the second thing that shaped me was the fact that when I became old enough to think about the world in which I lived, I began noticing that there were very frightening similarities to what my parents had taught me about what led to the troubles in Europe that they fled from, and what was going on here in the United States where I was growing up. So I asked the same question. What is going on? Why did this happen? And along the way, I was given a variety of books and articles to read. I encountered people who I could ask these questions to and who could give me the answers they had figured out. And the long and the short of it is, eventually people began to talk to me about a way of thinking that looked to the economic problems of a society, the jobs, the incomes, the prices, the recessions, the depressions, as important parts of the story that other approaches underplayed, understood poorly, or not at all. And I learned that there was a whole tradition associated, by the way, with the name Karl Marx that developed that way of thinking. I wasn't naive. I learned quickly that Karl Marx does not have a good reputation here in the United States. So if I was going to learn what he had to teach, I kind of had to do that on my own. And I did. I did that in high school. I continued it in college. And it slowly gave me an understanding that the problem is our capitalist system. This system of organizing factories, offices, and stores so that a few people sit at the top, the board of directors in the corporation or the owner of the enterprise, they make all the decisions. The workers come to work, do what they're told, and go home, have beer and pizza, and come back the next morning. They don't control anything. And this clashed with what I was told in my American schools was the ideal of democracy, an argument I thought was persuasive. I believe in democracy. The only interesting thing I can offer is if democracy is as good as people say it is, and I think so, well, then it belongs in the workplace too. Why has it ever been excluded? Why are our factories, offices, and stores not institutions where we install democracy? One person, one vote. We get together, the janitor and the president and the secretary and the machine operator, and we discuss and decide democratically what to produce, what technology to use, where to carry out the production, and how to divide the output and the income we earn from the producing these things. By the way, if we did that democratically, we'd never give Elon Musk's of this world hundreds of billions of dollars while the majority, the democratic majority, worry about paying the cost of sending a kid to college. We would not run the way we do, and it would solve the problems we have had such a hard time solving because we haven't been willing to question or challenge the capitalism which is at the root of those problems.
2: Please tell us about your project, Democracy at Work. What is it? What are you trying to accomplish?
5: It flows directly. Thank you for the question. It flows directly out of what I said. This is an organization that has two basic ideas. Number one, we are long overdue in the United States for a serious, critical look at capitalism. We ought to be adult enough as a society to look at what capitalism has achieved and accomplished, and it has achievements and it has accomplishments, but to likewise, which we have been afraid to do, look at its failures and its flaws, and it has lots of those too, and then to make a reasonable debate and discussion around the central question: can we do better than capitalism? Look, the human race got out of slavery because the slaves insisted on asking that question and answering it, yes, we can. And in feudalism, the serfs, again, the great majority, asked that question, and eventually we broke out of feudalism. Okay, capitalism is a different system. No masters, no slaves, no lords, no serfs. You know what we have? Employers and employees. And it is the job, the historic job of the employees to rise to the occasion and ask the question, can we do better than the capitalist system of employers and employees? The second, and there are only two, the second thing Democracy at Work does besides this sort of critique of capitalism is to advocate the answer, namely, yeah, we can do better, and here's what it means. It means reorganizing an economy based around what in the United States is called worker cooperatives. And by that, all we mean is to take the American name for something that has fascinated workers in many parts of the world for thousands of years. Workplaces organized democratically as a community, just as we elect the people who rule over us politically. Why in the world did we not institute in our workplaces the same democratic model? If there are going to be leaders in the enterprise, they are to be democratically elected and democratically recalled when the majority are dissatisfied with their performance. We think many of the basic problems of capitalism could be and will be resolved once we make the transition beyond capitalism to an economic system based on democratically run worker cooperatives.
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5: Well, I'm glad you asked, of course. 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It's called Democracy at Work. That's all one word, democracyatwork.info. And we likewise maintain a very active Substack operation. And again, Democracy at Work, Substack, democracyatwork.com will also get you to our work. And from there, we produce books, publish books. 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
3: Well, Richard Wolff, it's been great having you on to our show, Law and Disorder. 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Thank you so much for being on Law and Disorder.
5: And thank you. 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
3: Thanks, Rick. You take it easy.
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2: World War II ended in 1945. 60 million people had died. To prevent a recurrence, the foundations of international law were laid. The Nuremberg trials of Nazi war criminals concluded in 1947. The guilty verdicts against the Nazi leaders were not seen as victor's justice, but instead as a way forward based on three principles. The first was the illegality of aggressive war, the worst crime of all, because it included within it all other crimes. The second principle consisted of violations of the laws of war, such as bombing civilians. The third was crimes against humanity. Pete Hegseth, the United States Secretary of Defense, who has changed the name of the department and styles himself as Secretary of War, has denounced the very laws of war set up after Nuremberg. The third principle, crimes against humanity, includes assassinations which are political murders. The Israeli assassination program has become elaborate and ambitious. Since 1948, when the State of Israel was founded, the ethno-state has been an extremely aggressive violator of these three principles. In developing political assassination as a quote-unquote art form, in the words of an Israeli leader, Israel has taken the lead, along with its partner, the United States, in the dismantling of the international rules of law. We speak today with returning guest, Washington, D.C. journalist Andrew Coburn, about the notorious, very public Israeli practice of assassination. Andrew Coburn is a prolific writer. His most recent book is called Washington is Burning: Lies and Corruption in the Age of Trump. His Substack is called Spoils of War, and his latest article appeared on April 17th in the London Review of Books. Andrew Coburn, welcome back to Law and Disorder.
7: Hey, it's great to be with you. Very happy to talk about this today.
2: Well, let's start out with this. Netanyahu has a kill list. He's boasted about it and showed it to U.S. Ambassador to Israel, Mike Huckabee. Obama had one too and bragged, quote, "I am really good at killing people," end quote. Under international law, is political assassination legal? Assassination is, after all, a political murder. And what exactly is a kill list?
7: Well, kill lists, yes, are very popular. Obama went through one every Tuesday morning. He'd set aside time to go over that week's kill list. That's how normalized it had become. The question of whether it's illegal under international law gets all thrashed about. The Hague Conventions of the beginning at the beginning of the 20th century spent a bit of time discussing this, and they concluded that it was wrong to kill people by using trickery or treachery. So that kind of definition or qualification has bobbed around ever since. Of course, the U.S. certainly is guilty of that, and Israel, since we have developed the habit of killing people who are negotiating with us, which I think could be considered treachery. Netanyahu, of course, has a very, very extensive kill list, which you might say extends to the entire Palestinian population. In that, you referred to him boasting about it and showing it to Huckabee. It looked like a rather stagey-looking video where they're sort of joking about it, and Huckabee says, you know, have you got a list? And Netanyahu reaches in his pocket and pulls it out, and they chortle over it and wish each other well and go their merry way, which was, I thought, was kind of a disgusting scene, especially if they thought they'd, you know, to be staged like that. So, I mean, the most spectacular example of this has been quite recently at the beginning of the attack on Iran, where the Iranians were negotiating away. There was, and indeed looked like there was going to be some prospect of success. People thought they were very close to a deal when Trump abruptly called it off and launched the war along with Netanyahu, and one of the first targets was the Iranian leader, Ayatollah Khamenei. And we've heard from subsequent reporting that one of the reasons we went to war at that point was there was a golden opportunity that Khamenei was going to be meeting with all his senior officials on a particular place, a particular time, actually in his home office, they weren't making any secret of. And, you know, we couldn't pass up that opportunity to kill the enemy leader. So we went ahead and did it. Much good it's done us since. But that just shows how normalized this kind of practice has become.
8: Israel has used assassination as a matter of policy since its establishment in 1948. Israel is the only country in the world that has three former prime ministers who were terror assassins, Dayan, Begin, and Shamir. How did Shamir start his political career? Please talk about the murder of Count Folke Bernadotte.
7: Itzhak Shamir was basically a thug and certainly an assassin. He was part of a group called Lehi, which was on the extreme right of the Israeli independence movement. So far right, they'd actually negotiated with the Nazis prior to World War II and actually met with Adolf Eichmann. Anyway, the mainstream Israeli sort of guerrilla organization, military organization, Haganah, was opposed to these kind of overtly terrorist acts such as assassination and left that to Lehi. And in 1948, the target was a Swedish diplomat, Count Folke Bernadotte, who ironically had spent a lot of the war organizing the escape of Jews from Nazi rule, getting them to safety in Sweden. Anyway, that didn't do him much good because he'd been appointed UN mediator in 1947 between the proto-Israeli movement in Palestine and the Palestinians. And he'd come up with a map, which the people, the Lehi people, didn't like because they thought it was much too favorable to the Palestinians, gave them more of their own homeland than the Israelis thought they deserved. So it was resolved to

0: in Israeli politics. He emerged from the shadows and joined Likud, which was then had been the opposition party run by Menachem Begin. And eventually, after Likud came to power in 1977, he became foreign minister, for about 3 years. And then in reshuffle, he became prime minister and was prime minister for several years. But he still had the mentality of an old assassin. When I met him, I was left in no doubt that this had been a hands-on killer in his time.
1: Well, Andrew Coburn, you write that by 2018, Israel had dispatched 1,300 people. Today, 8 years later, the number of dead has vastly increased. Please talk about the use of assassination by Israel against Hamas in Gaza, Hezbollah in Lebanon, and the Houthis in Yemen.
0: Yes, Hamas, it's been their principal weapon used by Israel against the Shia resistance, well, the resistance groups in Gaza, Lebanon, and Yemen. In Hamas, in Gaza, it turned into a sort of weapon, called assassination, but turned into a sort of fused assassination with mass murder because they adopted a new technology of basically AI-enhanced targeting, which would tell them instantly where all the so-called people connected with Hamas were to be found at that moment in Gaza. And then they could then go and bomb them. So it was, you know, it was a project called Lavender, codenamed. And they were using that to pick off simultaneously, really, or as simultaneously as they could manage, thousands of people who they had deemed, their intelligence told them, but were part of Hamas, were part of the Hamas command structure. In fact, it was an entirely fallible system because they'd also used AI to tell them when Hamas might attack, which it signally had failed to do on October 7th. So anyway, that's become the new mode of Israeli assassination, which is to do it on a mass basis. The same thing applied in Lebanon, where they were determined above all to kill Hossein Nasrallah, the leader of Hezbollah. And to do that, they figured out they knew where he was, where he had an underground bunker, which he thought was bomb-proof. But they unleashed dozens of bunker buster bombs on the particular neighborhood of South Beirut, where his bunker was thought to be, leveled an entire neighborhood, killed scores of civilians, and did eventually succeed in killing him. They went on to proudly announce they'd killed number of senior Hezbollah figures, calling that a great victory. Again, as usual, it didn't seem to have done them any good because Hezbollah is fighting on. With the Houthis in Yemen, they've had less success there, but they did succeed in one strike in wiping out most of the Houthi civilian leadership with an attack in Sana'a. So it is the way, it's like what was said about the Terminator. It's what they do, it's all they do, is try and, there's this belief that they cannot relinquish, that somehow if you pick off the leaders of the other side, that will eventually gain you success. And they have a rather grisly phrase for it, which is mowing the grass. It's also been used by U.S. special forces too, I might say. But the whole idea is you go in, every so often you go and kill off a tier of the enemy leadership, and that buys you peace and quiet for a while. I might say that the other side, Hamas and Hezbollah and people, are fully aware of this. And so any time you get promoted to a leadership position in Hamas or Hezbollah, you're under orders to immediately train your successor on the assumption that you will be killed and the successor will step into your shoes. So it's one way that the other side has managed to adapt to this Israeli style of warfare and, I think, counter it.
2: This is Attorney Michael Smith. I'm here with my co-host, Maria Hall. We're speaking with Washington, D.C. journalist Andrew Coburn, who is really quite knowledgeable about the Israeli

0: the assassination program. Andrew, Israelis decapitated the leadership in Iran on February 28. They murdered the supreme leader, his wife, his daughter, his grandchild, and 139 other military and governmental leaders. Is this a new form of warfare with the use of drones and missiles and AI systems targeting victims?
1: Yes, I would say this is, there's many novel features to this kind of warfare. I should add, by the way, that we say that Israel decapitated the leadership. It was a joint effort. The US participated in that. I think it was their way of blooding the US to make sure our hands were as dirty as theirs. Precision targeting has come a long way in the last 10 or 20 years, and certainly in the last few years. So it's become easier to pick off individuals, to target a specific person or specific location with a high degree of certainty. And with the, you know, with the aid of AI, you can do you can pick off a lot of people simultaneously, if you like. I think this is rather a misplaced belief in the efficacy of AI as a source of intelligence, since it is subject to hallucinations and making things up and getting things wrong, which is doesn't seem to bother them very much. We've seen an example of this in the U.S. attack on Iran, where on the first day or the second day, they managed to hit a girls' school and killed something like 170 little girls who were having a day in their primary school, along with their teachers. And that looks to have been an example of AI just getting it wrong. Sometimes it's been said that AI, you know, this will all make, greater intelligence will make for a more humane style of warfare, since you only kill the people you mean to kill and there won't be collateral damage. Well, that's nonsense. They seem to have just as much collateral damage or more as they ever did. I would say that I'm always cautious about talk about a new form of warfare. It's new in the sense that we've got this new technology of the drones and the, you know, digitized assassination program. But remember, in the 1991, when we attacked Iraq, we attacked 250 targets where we thought Saddam Hussein might be. We were trying to kill him then, made a very intensive effort to do so. But we didn't like to talk about it. So when the chief of the staff of the Air Force made a public statement indicating that we were trying to kill the enemy leader, Saddam Hussein, Secretary of Defense Dick Cheney promptly fired him because we weren't meant to sort of broadcast the fact that we were in the assassination business. Well, that's all gone by the board, and now Trump boasts about it. So it's all become, Israel has very much infected us in that way.
2: Please talk about Israelis' use of assassinations against reporters.
1: They haven't just been targeting, you know, the leaders of Hamas or Hezbollah. They have very obviously have a specific program, though they deny this, but no one believes them anymore. They have a clear program of killing reporters who are journalists who are talking about what's going on the ground. I mean, Gaza, they refuse to allow any foreign press into Gaza. And so all the news of what was going on depended on local Palestinian reporters. And they've killed something, and very deliberately, they've killed something like 240, 250 Palestinian reporters in Gaza, picking them off. In fact, one such reporter told me when they're looking for shelter at night, when they knocked on people's doors and said, can we come and rest in your house? They were turned away because people knew that reporters were targets, and they thought if they let a reporter into the house, the Israelis would bomb the house and kill everyone inside. So word has certainly got around about this. And they've been doing the same thing in Lebanon. They've killed, and indeed on the West Bank, there was the Jazeera reporter who they killed with a sniper attack. There was a U.S. officer. She was an American citizen, so the U.S. had to at least pretend to take an interest. And a military officer who was tasked to investigate concluded that she had been deliberately assassinated. whereupon the report was buried and he was taken off the case. So we're still covering for the Israelis on that. But it is one of the more distressing signs of this whole program that they target, you know, wearing a sign saying press on your chest was meant to give you a certain degree of immunity that you weren't going to be a target. But in fact, it designates you as a target if you're anywhere near the Israelis, which I think is, speaking as a journalist, I consider a really horrifying development.
0: Andrew, Avi Dichter, the former head of Israeli internal security, said that, quote, foreign delegations come here to learn from us, not just Americans. What can be learned from Israel?
1: Well, I suppose what can be learned from Israel? The prime thing you can learn from Israel is how to murder people on a wholesale basis and get away with it. Anyway, that's what seems to have been adopted. Israelis are always boasting about their great prowess in killing people and warfare. I don't know that we really have much to learn. I think we're quite good at it ourselves, unfortunately, when we put our minds to it. I mean, it was rather sinister what he said. It wasn't just the Americans. And it's true that, you know, that all the European countries or many European countries have dirty hands. In the article in the London Review of Books, I think you mentioned in the introduction, talked about recent revelations about an Israeli assassination program of the 1970s when they were purportedly killing all the people who had been responsible for the attack on the Israeli athletes in the Munich Olympic Games in 1972. And it's turned out that they had really active cooperation with a whole bunch of European security agencies who had an internal information exchange system where they were reporting on the whereabouts of various militant Palestinians. And then when the Israelis went off and killed them, they were reporting on the investigation into these murders so the Israelis wouldn't make the same, you know, help them not make mistakes in the future. So I think that might be something of what he's referring to. As he proudly says, this art form is being disseminated far and wide is obviously deeply upsetting. And it's not an art form, it's just squalid murders. And it's typical that they would try and dignify it, according with that.
2: Well, Andrew Coburn, unfortunately, we are out of time for today, but can you please let listeners know how to follow your work and especially where they can find your new book, Washington is Burning, Corruption and Lies in the Age of Trump?
1: Well, people can hopefully find my book in your local bookstore. Great. So, you know, as if we all want to support independent bookshop. So I could counsel people to go to bookshop.org and order the book that way. Or if you must, go to Amazon or else inquire for it at your local bookstore. If they don't have it, demand that they get it. Otherwise, you can follow my work in Harper's Magazine. I've got a piece coming out. I think it'll be on sale next week on the data center revolt. People, communities everywhere getting together to resist the imposition of these data centers using up all the local power and water. I also have my Substack, Spoils of War, Power, Profit, and that was the title of a book. Substack is called spoilsofwar.substack.com. You go to that, I try and have a fairly regular output on that. I've been talking about assassination, talking about the war in Iran and all the ways that's been going wrong. And when we finish talking, I have to sit down and do this week's one. But that's generally where you can find me. Also, every so often, I'm in the American edition of the English Spectator magazine. You can find me there as well. So I'm reasonably prolific.
0: Well, Andrew Coburn, we thank you very, very much for your hard work and really intelligent reporting. This has been an excellent program, and we'll know that thousands and thousands of people are going to listen to you and learn from it. So thank you, Andrew. Thank you again.
1: Hey, you're absolutely welcome. I really enjoyed it. Thank you so very much for asking me.
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1: But I do feel like one of the things that is happening, and that I'm happy to be part of, is that I think that we're in the middle of a paradigm shift. And the paradigm shift, for me, happens through storytelling. In particular, through, I feel like, Carl Jung talked about how as a species we are lacking mythology. Our mythologies have collapsed. They no longer explain the world. And so, to me, novels, in particular, novels that are sort of, this, I consider this to be kind of an entertainment and, you know, a fun novel, but it's also a novel that has a sort of serious aspect to it. And this is part of weaving the new tapestry, the tapestry of a new mythology that will hopefully help to shift the paradigm.
2: That's Tim Weed. He joins us to talk about his forthcoming novel, The Gatepost. It's a speculative thriller that blends archaeology, psychedelics, quantum theory and Mesoamerican mythology into a story about grief, consciousness, and humanity's fractured relationship with nature. Then Farah Naz Rishi discusses The Flightless Birds of New Hope, a funny, tender, and deeply moving novel about three siblings brought back together after the death of their parents and the escape of the family cockatoo. Both books ask what it takes to move forward after loss, and whether connection to family, to nature, or to something larger than ourselves can help us find our way. This is Writer's Voice, compelling conversations with authors who challenge, inspire, and inform. Thanks for joining us this hour. I'm Francesca Rhiannon. What if ancient spiritual traditions and modern quantum theory were pointing toward the same hidden reality? In The Gatepost, novelist Tim Weed follows a woman searching for answers about her father's mysterious disappearance into a strange, possibly parallel world connected to Mesoamerican mythology. But beneath the adventure and suspense, the novel asks much larger questions about consciousness, humanity's destructive relationship with nature, and whether modern life has cut us off from older forms of wisdom we need to revive. Tim Weed joins me to talk about the inframundo, sacred medicines, storytelling, and why he believes literature can help create new ways of understanding our place in the world. Here's our conversation. Tim Weed, welcome back to Writer's Voice.
1: It's great to be back. Thanks for having me, Francesca.
2: Last time we spoke with you, it was about the Afterlife Project, which also took place in more or less contemporary world and then a world totally different. So first tell us about these two settings of the novel, The Gatepost.
1: Yeah, sort of the main story, I guess it would say the story that it begins with is set in contemporary Vermont, maybe slightly near future, but contemporary Vermont, a rural property that's kind of in a fictional corner of Vermont. This is a story of a daughter who has basically given up her career and her marriage in order to follow her obsession, which is writing a book about her father who disappeared under mysterious circumstances 20 years earlier. So she leaves her job and her life in San Francisco and moves back to rural Vermont to the 300-acre property where she grew up and is sort of researching her father's life. He was kind of an amateur scientist, an archaeologist, an amateur scientist. He kept field journals, and she finds an old field journal that talks about a cave on the property and a series of experiments that he did very close to the end of his life involving psilocybin mushrooms. And she's like, there's no cave on this. She knows the property well. There's no cave on this property. She searches and searches for it. And then she can't find it. She finally hires a local geologist, a geological consultant, to help her find the cave. And things get strange from there. And then the second timeline is, it takes place in a mysterious place that could either be the Mesoamerican underworld, the inframundo, or it could be a place, an alternative world that's either, you know, someplace from deep geological history, or we don't really know at the beginning where this place is. And it's about this scientist who finds himself in this place and is trying desperately to find his way home to his family, sort of wandering this landscape, trying to figure out how he could possibly get back to his family. So more or less, those are the two timelines.
2: So the book clearly draws on traditions where psilocybin is used, not recreationally, of course, but as a tool for knowledge. What kinds of insights do these experiences make possible that conventional scientific methods might miss?
1: So I was really inspired when I started this book by the work of Richard Evans Schultes and Albert Hofmann, Gordon Wasson, some of the pioneers, you know, in the Western world anyway, of studying psychedelic or entheogenic transportation. And so this kind of led me to what a lot of these guys were studying, which were the early, especially the, for me, it was especially the early Mesoamerican societies, when these sacred medicines were used to access alternative worlds and for healing and things like that. And so it's also, I've sort of been fascinated by all of the interest lately in hallucinogenics and what they can do in terms of the human mind and in terms of the human spirit and kind of opening us up to the larger world and to the possibilities. And so that was kind of what the area that I was interested in exploring with this book.
2: Just parenthetically, Albert Hofmann was a very good friend of the German writer Ernst Jünger. And Jünger and Hofmann took many trips together. And my father read a book that Jünger wrote, a novel called Godenholm, which was about the psychedelic experience. And he went to Germany to meet the great man and ended up with a 13-year friendship because my father was very much into the very same experiences.
1: Oh, well, that's so fascinating. I really need to read that book. That sounds fascinating. It really does seem like a lot of people are on this on a similar track these days, and for good reason. You know, I think that it's a very interesting development in terms of human inquiries, in terms of, you know, what's the meaning of our existence and how can we, you know, how can we live on this earth in a way that is in harmony, more in harmony with nature as opposed to being opposed to it or standing above it somehow.
2: Exactly. And we'll get to that part of it. But I want to explore the idea of the inframundo a little bit more because it's both a spiritual concept and you posit a possible literal destination. You connect, in fact, in many ways, there's a kind of bridge between science and spiritualism in this novel, The Gatepost. So, Tim, we talk a little bit about the connections between the inframundo and what you posit as a potential explanation for this, the multiverse.
1: Yeah, so that I'm fascinated by, and I was in terms of the Afterlife Project as well, is that the convergence between science and the spiritual. And in this case, there's a book called the Popol Vuh. It's the Popol Vuh is actually, you know, the sort of Mayan origin myth. And so I read this and, you know, and I read other accounts of the inframundo, which is very interesting because if you look at the Mesoamerican societies all had similar beliefs. They were all kind of descended from the same people and sort of the same spiritual and, let's just say spiritual ancestry. And the inframundo, the Mesoamerican inframundo, consists of several different worlds or worlds with several different chambers. Usually it's 9 or 13 or whatever. And basically in each of these different worlds, you can experience different things. And so this really struck me as I was reading it, this idea of these different worlds that are sort of like they're coexisting with our own world. It's, you know, we call it the underworld, but that's not really precisely accurate. The inframundo, as it's understood by these Mesoamerican societies, is something that coexists with our own world, but it's just kind of under the surface a little bit. And that struck me as very similar to the many worlds theory of quantum physics, you know. And so I was very interested in kind of exploring that. And in terms of, I don't feel that I have any particular access to the truth of this or not, but it does feel true. And it was certainly in terms of something to explore in the context of a novel like this, it seemed well suited to, you know, that this idea that maybe the Mesoamerican inframundo, and when people are talking about the Mesoamerican inframundo, which it was accessed by shamanic ceremonies involving entheogenic drugs is actually accessing the same place as that one that's described in the many worlds theory, where we have these alternative worlds. So that was the thing that I was exploring in this book.
2: I'm intrigued by your idea, by what you said when you said this feels true. What do you base that feeling on?
1: Well, I guess I sort of, you know, if I go back a little bit more in terms of, I mean, I've talked a little bit about the research that I've done in terms of reading for this book, but there's also a lot of life experience that went into this book. I actually, as a young guy in high school and college, but particularly in high school, experimented quite a lot with hallucinogenics, with LSD, with mushrooms. And it actually had a huge influence on me. It was difficult in some ways. It led to some very difficult experiences, but it also led to an opening of my mind. And I'm a writer, and so that so many of the things, I'm a fiction writer, so many of the things that I've written go back to this early experience with hallucinogenic drugs and this sense of a big world, of a new worlds being opened up and new perspectives being opened up. So in a sense, that's kind of where it comes from, this idea of exploring this. Did I experience 9 chambers of the Inframundo? Not exactly, no, but I did experience some interesting places and some interesting perspectives on the world. So I think that's kind of the truth that I'm trying to get at with this book.
2: Do you care to share one of them with us?
1: Well, I don't know. I mean, not a particular world. I've never told anyone. Well, actually, that's not such true. I have written a story about this, but when I was in high school, we used to go to this granite quarry, which was deep in the woods. You'd walk through this birch forest and you'd get to this granite quarry, and you'd hang out there all day, and you'd, you know, sit in the sun on the ledge and jump off these big cliffs. And so one day I took, actually a couple of days probably, I took LSD there with some friends and had the feeling, this feeling of sort of being like a god. It was almost like I was experiencing in a sense the Icarus myth. I could stand perched on this platform overlooking where I was about to jump, a 40-foot drop, and I could sort of see in almost in the detail of an architectural drawing, exactly to the millimeter where my arc would be, where I'd be landing in the water. And it just this feeling of being all powerful. And so it wasn't a different world, but it was a sense of complete alteration of reality. And it was an amazing experience. But of course, the problem with that is, as the Greeks said, know thyself. They weren't talking about, oh, get to know yourself. They were talking about know what your limitations are. Know that you are not a god. And so the come down from that experience was very, very difficult psychologically and actually kind of precipitated a long, almost clinical depression for me. And so that was a very, very, but it was something that was such an important experience for me that it's something that I one of my short stories in my short story collection, A Field Guide to Murder and Fly Fishing, actually deals with this very thing. So that's one memory I have, but you know, maybe that gets to your question a little bit. I could think of other things. I didn't have sort of stereotypical hallucinations in terms actually that's not true. I did have some. The other one that I'll tell you about is one time I was at a Grateful Dead concert at Red Rocks in Denver, which is an amazing, I don't know if you've been there, but it's an amazing venue because it's this huge sandstone, almost sculptural place where you're in between these huge sandstones and you look and in the distance is the glittering lights of Denver. And this, I had a you know, more of a stereotypical hallucination wherein everybody started, all the people I was looking at started to turn into, look very much like lizards. And not only in terms of, it wasn't just that they look like lizards, it's that they had the personality of lizards. They were cold, heartless. And I was in the middle of this crowd and I sort of, you know, it was very, very intense. So.
2: Well, these really come up. There are echoes of these in your novel, Tim Wade, in the Gay Post. There is a passage into a realm. There are cold-eyed, pitiless forces that are described there, like the lizard. There is, of course, this is called Granite World.
1: Yes.
2: So also, I actually have to follow up with what you spoke about, your experience. My first, and I've only had a very small number of psychedelic trips, but the first one I took was with LSD. And I know what you mean about that feeling of power, but I did not feel it that I was a god, what I felt was that I felt my complete integration with everything that existed. I mean, when I waved my hand, the stars exploded. Yes. But it was an egoless experience.
1: Yes. And that's the better approach. And that, you know, so these days, you know, more in more recent times when I've taken mushrooms, that is because, you know, they always talk about set and setting. And I had the mindset of an adolescent who was kind of troubled for various reasons. And so my mindset allowed me to be swept in this idea that I'm sort of some all-powerful being. But more recently, I think your, you know, that perspective is much more healthy. It's also interesting because if you look at the Popol Vuh, which is this Mayan origin story, or that talks about the Inframundo, the different chambers, the nine chambers or worlds of the Inframundo, are difficult places. There's one where there's sort of knives, obsidian knives flying through the air. There's another one that's full of blood and bodily fluids. There's one that's just all bats flying around. And so they're very difficult sort of passages. I mean, so it's almost as if you have to go through these passages. And if you look at it in terms of the use of entheogens or hallucinogens, it's clear to me that these societies, these shamans who used this stuff had experienced both the really negative side and the really positive side. And so it's fascinating. There are parallels, I guess, but your approach is definitely the right one. And I would highly recommend that anybody who tries to experiment or wishes to engage with these sacred medicines, because they're not meant to be used recreationally, does it with that attitude, with the attitude of really understanding that you're trying to open yourself up to the world. You're not using this as something for fun. You're trying to understand a larger truth.
2: In fact, I mean, I have to say that was an experience I had when I was 21 years old, and it completely changed the way I look at the world. And it's very much the way you also look in the world. There is a really wonderful paragraph that I just have to read because it so much spoke to my heart. It's about consciousness. And you say, this is in the mind of Gregory, who is Esme's father, who is in this the Inframundo. He realizes consciousness was only method acting. Hold that thought because I want you to explain that a little bit more. Keeping up the facade would only lead to anxiety and discontent. All life forms, from the tiniest one-celled organism to the greatest human emperor in history, and every other potential manifestation of life that might evolve over all the billions of years left before the sun finally ran out of energy and exploded, belong to the same unitary, soundlessly humming force. And that force is love.
1: So I love that you picked out that paragraph, because that's a really important paragraph for me. And it does capture, at least from Gregory's perspective, it captures part of the really important, for me, what was the really important thematic meaning of the book. This idea that we are part of a sort of a unitary life force. And that realization, I mean, that's the realization that you... I think that it's the realization that brings you peace, because, you know, our lives are going to end, but they're not going to end in a sense. If you can accept and understand that you're really part of this life force that's ever evolving, and that there's a certain amount of peace that comes from coming to that conclusion, or there has been for me. And that was what I was hoping that someone would take from this book. So I'm really glad that you chose that paragraph. But, yes, and method acting is the fact that, yeah, in a sense, our egos, you know, as human beings, we live our lives considering ourselves to be sort of beings that are apart, that have our own. And that's not really, I mean, there's some truth to that, but it's only really for survival. That the underlying truth is more this idea that we're actually part of this bigger life force. And so the method acting is your kind of, we're all, as Shakespeare said, you know, life is a stage. We're all acting a part. And so that is also kind of a freeing realization, if you understand that, you know, really you're kind of playing a game through this life, or you're acting a role. So the stakes are high, but maybe not as high as you thought. So that gives you a sense of being adventurous and being able to explore different things in your life, and not to worry too much if you get something wrong, because, you know, everybody is just kind of method acting in a sense. I that's one way of thinking about it.
2: And I hit on that last, I didn't read that sentence, but it said, most of all, the luminous, all-encompassing power of love. You connect the force of life with love. And yet in this book, there is evil. In the inframundo, there is evil. We know we are experiencing the rule of evil in this world right now. Although, of course, it is calling up the great power of the forces of love as well. So how do you see life connected to love? What is the role that evil plays? I mean, these are huge questions, but obviously they informed some of the writing of this book.
1: Yeah, they're big questions. I have the escape hatch of the dictum that literature, good literature doesn't provide answers. It asks questions. It asks good questions. And so that's what I'm trying to do in this book is ask good questions about that. And that is, so if it's true that life is about love and that we're part of some unitary force, then how do you explain evil? How, is it in the case of the antagonist in this book, it's a misunderstanding of what a goal in life is. The antagonist in this book, or the villain, if you want to say that, ostensibly he's interested in protecting the patrimony of humanity. He's interested in protecting threatened archaeological treasures, which is great. We need to protect this. But honestly, really what he's trying to do is he's trying to collect wealth. He's trying to collect power. And so, and when you're kind of in that mode and your entire life is dedicated to gathering wealth and power, then it's a fundamental misunderstanding of the idea that actually, well, we're all, that life is about love, that we're part of this unitary force. And so in a way, it kind of shows, and I think that that's the case in reality too, is that the people, maybe one person in particular, but lots of people kind of misunderstand what life is about. They think it's about external affirmation. They think it's about power, exerting power over other people, about gathering wealth. Well, you're not going to be able to take it with you. I mean, there's ancient wisdom that, is sort of contained in this cliche that you can't take it with you. And so I think that in a sense, a novel like this is kind of enacting that drama that we're all facing. At least that's the way I think of it.
2: And then there is the stela. This is so interesting. This is an object that lies at the center of the plot of this book in many ways. Tell us about the stela and what the force it has is.
1: Yeah, so again, so this is something that the characters find in a cave. It is based on there are lots of stelae in Mesoamerican, culture. You find them at many of the great sites, the great sort of ceremonial sites in Mesoamerica. They're typically very large, and they often celebrate a particular date, like the birth of a particular leader or some kind of astronomical event. An eclipse of some kind, or the winning of a battle, or some big event, and they're fascinating. I became fascinated with these. I spend a lot of time in Mexico, in particular in Mexico City, in the great one of the great, I think is probably the greatest museum that I've ever been to, which is the Museo de Antropología in Mexico City, which has lots of stelae. And I was also really intrigued by the Olmec, who are the kind of the oldest Mesoamerican, the sort of, in a sense, they're kind of the root culture. They're seen to be the root culture of all of the other cultures that came after the Maya and the Aztec and, all those. So there's a room in the Museo de Antropología that has Olmec sculpture. And there's something very beautiful about it. And so you probably have seen those giant heads. Those giant heads are the Olmec heads. And when the stela, it's a fictional stela, it doesn't exist, but I kind of used some of the iconography and it was a miniature stela, which are rare. They do exist, but they're rare. It was only about 3 feet high. And, it had these carvings and it was mysterious. The other thing that I'm intrigued by about the Olmec is that Olmec writing has never been translated. There's no Rosetta Stone. Maya writing has. You can, with a Maya stela, you can interpret everything down to the exact date that the stela was created. because of the glyphs. But in Olmec, glyphs have not really been translated to the satisfaction, as I understand it. I'm a layman, but to the satisfaction of anthropologists. And so it seemed like a great suitable setting for this. And there's also the question of what kind of stone this stela is made out of. And it seems to be meteoritic. It seems to be something that came off a meteorite. But in any case, it does have this power that's a part of the plot of the book, and the power is kind of subtle and it's never really fully understood. But yeah, so that it's kind of a mysterious Olmec stela.
2: So another aspect, I think, of this story, Tim Weed, in this wonderful novel, what a great read it was, The Gatepost, is the cost of seeking transformative knowledge. Great personal cost. You already described an experience that you had when you were in high school, which came at a great cost. Are you suggesting that that kind of search also has a cost in general, that there can be great personal suffering as a result?
1: I think there can be. And I think that that's one reason that I would stress, and I, not that I know anything particular about it, but in my interaction with curanderas and healers is such that, and just, you know, and in terms of reading, is that this is not a power to be trifled with. You know, entheogenic substances, you know, they're not, again, not to be used recreationally. And I know that there's a whole tourism culture now around ayahuasca and around seeking out hallucinogenic experiences. And I think that's really, I think maybe there, in part it may be good, but in part I think it's really dangerous, because that's why I think it's very important that if you are going to experiment with these substances, that you understand that there's a certain reverence and there's a certain danger. The reverence is because of the danger. It's a sacred medicine, and therefore it's not the kind of thing to be trifled with. And so that's one lesson that I have learned in my life. And I think that is something that was also very common in terms of if you look at the history of these substances, it is not something you need to approach it with utter seriousness, because bad things can happen. Bad things can be part of the experience.
2: Gregory, the father, and also I'd say his daughter, Esme, see their quest for knowledge about the inframundo, about the stone, the stela, about the psilocybin, the hallucinogenic experience, as a form of knowledge that would jolt humanity out of its destructive trajectory. What do they hope humanity will do? And do you think we're capable of it?
1: Yeah, so Gregory in particular, and you know, Esme to a lesser extent, but Gregory in particular, that is his whole motivation for doing. He starts off as an academic archaeologist, and you know, and he sort of goes into academia and he doesn't feel satisfied. He wants to do something more for the human species. So he's studying ways in which humanity can maybe overcome or eject itself out of this trajectory that it's in, this downward trajectory that we're currently seeing all around us. And so he is really, really, you know, his heart's in the right place. And I think he's frustrated because in all of his scientific experiments, it's all incremental. He's finding things, he's finding connections that might help humanity, and that's great, but he wants something bigger. And so he feels that with the discovery of this gatepost or the stela that's sort of in conjunction with entheogenic substances can provide access to these other worlds could be powerful enough to really create a new awareness in terms of humanity's understanding its own place in the world, and maybe altering the trajectory to become more the stewards rather than the exploiters of nature, which is sort of the same thing I was getting at with the Afterlife Project. And that was what the people in the Afterlife Project were after too. And so that's what he's after. And Esme sort of is at the beginning of that. She hasn't quite gotten there yet. But yeah, so that's what I think they want. They want to establish a new way of being with nature so that we understand that we're actually part of nature, not above it.
2: Yeah, and a very old way of being.
1: Yes, exactly, exactly.
2: I mean, it does seem like in the past, of course, probably for the vast majority of human existence, modern human existence, we had that awareness. You know, the economic system we live under that has driven a certain kind of technological change in a very pernicious, profit-driven way is what takes us away from that. Do you have any feelings of what could turn the tide, you know, a tide that needs to be turned soon?
1: I don't know. I mean, it is frustrating because as human beings, we can only influence our sphere. You know, it's very hard. So, for example, I'm a novelist. I would love to write a book that would absolutely change the world overnight, but that's not the way it works. It's incremental. But I do feel like one of the things that is happening and that I'm happy to be part of is that I think that we're in the middle of a paradigm shift. And the paradigm shift for me happens through storytelling, in particular through, I feel like, Carl Jung talked about how as a species, we are lacking a mythology. Our mythologies have collapsed. They no longer explain the world. And so to me, novels, in particular novels that are sort of this, I consider this to be kind of an entertainment and, you know, a fun novel, but it's also a novel that has a sort of serious aspect to it. And this is part of weaving the new tapestry, the tapestry of a new mythology that will hopefully help to shift the paradigm. And what things like what you're doing, Francesca, this radio show is part of that as well. And so I love to be parts of these conversations because I feel like maybe it won't happen all at once, but that paradigm is shifting. Hopefully it will happen in time. There are a lot of people out there like you and me that are thinking about these very same things. So I feel a kind of a twinge of optimism about that, despite how bad things are. I think that the optimism comes from the fact that we are trying to reach this new paradigm about humanity and our role in the world, and that hopefully we'll get there in time.
2: Well, if it helps at all, I actually strangely also feel that optimism.
1: Good.
2: So from our mouths to God's ear, let it go forth. And thank you so much. This has been just a terrific conversation.
1: Thank you so much, Francesca. I really appreciate it.
2: The Gatepost is out on May 26. Check out our 2025 conversation with Tim Weed about his previous novel, The Afterlife Project. Go to writersvoice.net for the link. Next up, a sibling road trip to rescue an escaped talking cockatoo and rebuild a family. Stay tuned after the break.

0: Alison Krauss singing I'll Fly Away. Welcome back to Writer's Voice. I'm Francesca Rhiannon. 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What does it mean to be stuck, and what does it take to move again? In The Flightless Birds of New Hope, Farah Nasrishi tells a story of three siblings brought back together by loss and by a search. After their parents' death, Aiden, Eliza, and Sammy are left not just with grief, but with a complicated legacy of a childhood marked by emotional neglect. When their beloved cockatoo, Coco, escapes, they set out on a road trip to find her. But the journey quickly becomes something deeper, a reckoning with the past, with each other, and with the ways they've learned very differently to survive. Told through sharp, often funny dialogue and interwoven with haunting glimpses from Coco's own perspective, the novel explores what it means to be, in the author's words, a flightless bird trying to fly anyway. Farah Nasrishi joins me to talk about grief, family, and redemption. Let's listen now. Farah Nasrishi, welcome to Writer's Voice.
1: Thank you so much for having me.
0: Farah Nasrishi, welcome to Writer's Voice.
1: So Aiden is the eldest brother. He is currently working as a lawyer, and he's got a bit of a chip on his shoulder, to say the least. Then there's Eliza, and Eliza is currently working as a vet tech, and she is a bit of a story and a failure to launch. She wanted to be a vet, but due to family circumstances, she's just working as a part-time vet tech. And then there's Sammy, who is the sweetheart younger brother. He is definitely the probably most level-headed of the three siblings, even though he's the youngest. And he's very soft-spoken and really just wants everybody to get along. They've been separated for several years because Aiden, the eldest, if you read the story, there are circumstances that drive him to leave the family, and he doesn't tell his siblings exactly why. And so this mystery of why he left them, why he, you know, quote unquote, abandoned them, is kind of running through the background and is kind of the mystery that the two younger siblings are trying to figure out, even though Aiden is determined to kind of keep it to himself.
0: And then there's Coco.
1: Yeah, so Coco is a cockatoo. She is the family pet. She is essentially a member of their family. She has been there since before Aiden was even born. And Aiden's parents were very much invested in Coco as a showbird. Now, obviously, in reality, there's no such thing as these bird shows, the way that we have, you know, cat shows and dog shows. But in this fantasy world, I've essentially envisioned that there are bird shows too, in the same way in which people from all over the country have these birds, usually bigger birds like cockatoos and parrots, and they compete, they do tricks, all sorts of things. And so Coco has gotten several awards. She's an award-winning cockatoo and basically the pride of Aiden's parents.
0: And Coco plays a very particular role in this family. Mm-hmm. The parents are dead. They've been killed in a car accident. They had one relationship to Coco, and that set up a dynamic then with their three children. Tell us about that.
1: Coco was the golden child. And I think over time, that created this sense of resentment, especially in Aiden, who was essentially relegated to being Coco's caretaker. So Aiden's parents would tell Aiden to make vet appointments and to feed her properly and to take care of her, all of those things. They treated their children as nothing more than extensions of themselves as caretakers, as secretaries. Aiden was also the one who was doing things around the house, right? Like he was paying the bills and essentially keeping the house running while his parents were completely focused on Coco. So over the years, this created a sense of resentment in Aiden in particular, Aiden being the eldest. But Coco's relationship with the other two siblings, with Eliza and Sammy, was a little bit less fraught because they didn't have to bear the brunt, I think, of Coco's care.
0: And what is their relationship with Coco?
1: I think Eliza definitely feels a deep bond toward Coco. So she has always had a fascination with animals. That's been her dream, which is why she wanted to become a vet. So she saw Coco for what Coco is, you know, a fun bird, a fun member of the family, someone that she felt very proud of. Coco's wins were Eliza's wins. And I think to the same extent, Sammy felt the same way. You know, it was just like, oh, well, Coco is Coco. She's a part of this family. So they felt that deeper bond as opposed to Aiden, who felt nothing but resentment.
0: And yet, in a way, well, I wonder if you could say that Eliza, well, I think you have said in a way that she identifies with Coco, but she also says a certain point in the book that she feels like a flightless bird. Now, Coco is not flightless, but Coco is flightless within the house, I guess we could say. So talk about, where is Eliza in this? I mean, you have Aiden, who is, you know, filled with rage at first at his parents, at the position that he was put in. He feels abandoned. But I think that Eliza also feels abandoned.
1: Of course, her beloved older brother just kind of left. And she had to take the mantle of being the eldest sibling, the one that had to keep the family together to then start taking care of Coco. And I mentioned earlier that she had a bit of a failure to launch. Well, part of that was due to Aiden leaving and her having to suddenly take care of everyone. So she definitely feels some resentment, not toward Coco, but to Aiden specifically.
0: I think he's much more muted, but Sammy is really deeply affecting as a character. What is his role in this novel?
1: He is the reminder of sibling bonds. I think I wrote him kind of as the quiet love in the background, the affection, the memories, all of that. He is the physical manifestation of all of that. So he really, really is the glue that tries to keep everyone together. Obviously, you know, Aiden and Eliza have their roles of, the mundane things, paying taxes and running errands and such. But Sammy is really the emotional glue that keeps them together. He is the reminder of their past. And so he's very soft. And I think also as the youngest sibling, you know, he's observed all of this for years and years. So yes, he's quiet, but he's also very active in how he listens. And here is really the core of the problems between Aiden and Eliza.
0: Yeah, and you know, it's interesting. I think so many novels that involve, let's say, parents who might have been problematic, as these parents were, have the parents in the novel, you know, as alive, let's say. This is a novel about a sibling dynamic. Why did you want to write a book about siblings?
1: I went through some pretty intense loss myself. I lost my younger brother. And so this book was a bit

0: angling of all of this, I began imagining, you know, if I had 5 minutes just to talk to my brother, what would we really talk about? You know, there with grief, there comes, you know, a painful longing of missing them, but there also comes anger too, I think, of just, I felt abandoned. You left me here. How am I supposed to live my life without you? And so all of those emotions kind of bubbled up into this bird in my mind. And so that's kind of where this story took place, I guess, from my own grief.
1: Mm-hmm. And I think you really beautifully express the intensity of feelings between the characters in this book. I mean, there were times when, you know, especially in the beginning where there's so much rage and hurt, I could feel the intense pain behind the rage that was being expressed. And, you know, I just want to say it was very effective.
0: Thank you. I appreciate that.
1: And talking about language, Coco, there are chapters called The Past where Coco is the voice. What is that voice of Coco? What role does that play in this novel?
0: After I finished writing the book, I felt very strongly that something was missing. And I think Coco deserved a POV, a voice, and a deeper insight into what she was feeling. On one hand, you know, there's a bit of an absurdist quality to it. Obviously, you know, you've got chapters from the POV of a bird, but I thought it was important because she was, I think the point of the book is that she's just as much a part of this family. She's just as much a victim of, you know, their parents as the three siblings. So after I wrote the book, I looked back at it and I said, no, she actually does deserve, and I think would be really interesting and fun even to be able to write it. So at first I wasn't sure if it was going to work. I started writing, you know, what was she thinking when she ran away, you know, flew away, all of those things. And it wasn't in the voice that it is in the book. Obviously in the book now, it's, we'll say, very bird-like. And I don't know. It made sense, I think, as a foil to Aiden's rage and misunderstanding, that we see, you know, her perspective of, I've watched these human children grow, and I feel just as protective of them in a way as they do of me.
1: And what does she understand about them that they don't see?
0: She sees their, I mean, animals get a bad rap. People think, you know, animals are less intelligent, but I think there's something about animals that's really fascinating and how in tune with their instincts they are, right? You know, you hear stories about how cats and dogs can sense whether a person is hurting or, you know, is a good person. They'll avoid someone who doesn't like cats, for example. And so I was thinking about that while writing Coco, that Coco really sees Aiden for what he really is, which is a lonely, sad, broken boy. I mean, she senses that about him underneath all of that rage and doesn't understand why he feels all of this rage and is really trying to get through to him in a way that he's trying to get through to his family.
1: Although I have to disagree with you about cats. I've known a lot of cats who go right to the people who don't like them.
0: But that makes me wonder if they know that and they're purposefully trying to like tease them. And I think that's also really funny and very telling. You know, cats are very contrary like that. And I love them to that death. I have a cat who's currently trying to break into my office literally as we speak because she knows that she's not allowed here right now. And suddenly she's like, how dare you? And was trying to burst in.
1: This is Writer's Voice, and I'm Francesca Rhiannon. We're talking with Farah Naz Rishi about her novel, The Flightless Birds of New Hope. As you said, Coco runs away or flies away, and hence the road trip. And what does the road trip structure allow you to do emotionally that a static setting wouldn't?
0: I liked the idea of them having to travel through the core of the United States, essentially, right? And there's something very compelling about having to physically travel while also emotionally traveling within all of these

0: different periods of your life, right? Because they're also revisiting all of this anger and rage that they've held onto you, all of the memories. There's quite a few flashbacks that Aiden has about his life before that kind of begins to build and hint at the reason why he left in the first place. So I thought that was interesting. I really liked the idea of them having to physically travel while chasing this bird in the same way that emotionally they're traveling through those memories to get at a sense of peace again.
1: And they meet a lot of different people who are obviously not family. Talk a little bit about the communities that they connect with.
0: Yeah, no, so I am fascinated by the birding community in general. I think the more I learned, it's kind of a running joke right now online that once you hit your 30s and 40s, you start really getting into birds. And I found that was the case for me as well, that I started paying attention. I was like, oh, birding seems like a really fun and beautiful hobby. It's a way to get outside of your head and to kind of find this stillness that we so often don't get to experience in life. So as I was exploring birding and birding culture and birding communities, I just found nothing but extremely generous, kind people that really just love birds. And I was fascinated by that, I think, especially in a world that feels so cynical, so dark, so selfish at times. So I really wanted to capture that feeling that, Aiden in particular is extremely cynical and doesn't believe in people. He doesn't trust people because he's been hurt so many times. But then he meets these birders all throughout this journey who are eager to help them find Coco for no particularly, important reason other than they see these people who need help and they want to help. And I think that's very reflective, I think, of the birding community too. I think I talked at some point in the intro to the book about Flacco, who was this Eurasian owl that escaped from a Central Park zoo, right? And people came from all over the world trying to help recapture Flacco. And there's nothing in it for them, but they do it for the love of of animals, really.
1: Yes. And of course, he came to a tragic end, which also sent a lot of people into grief. I mean, myself included, I wasn't that connected. I didn't live in New York, but I followed it. And, the way they think he died, it just breaks my heart.
0: Yeah. I definitely felt that. And that was one of the seeds for this book as well. Just this community coming together in hopes of finding and protecting Flacco, but also that collective grief, I think was very affecting.
1: Now, this novel, the tone of it moves between, what I suggested before, really raw emotion, really powerfully described, and also humor. I mean, it's a very funny book. How did you balance those two?
0: It came rather naturally. I think there's something about grief that is so painful at times. It really breaks to the core of our humanness. Like there's something very exposing about it. So in the same way as walking naked into a room, it's almost funny. It's so absurd that it's funny. And I think grief and humor do come hand in hand. Usually you'll find, at least, in my life, I've found that some of the funniest people are people who have experienced intense hardship, are suffering from depression, and they use humor as a way of making sure that people don't worry about them. They use it as a comfort mechanism for themselves, but also for the people around them because they don't want to make other people uncomfortable. And my therapist and I were talking about this too, that usually people who joke around their grief are doing it to make sure that other people don't feel uncomfortable or start to worry about them. And so I think when I started writing about these three siblings, I mean, obviously grief is the huge undercurrent, but with it came hand in hand the humor, the absurdity of these three siblings who are now, constantly bickering. I think there's also something inherently funny about just siblings in general, just these people who are connected whether they like it or not. So I think it came naturally with just the absurdity of siblings and grief.
1: Yeah, and actually I think that that's true even for not just people, but peoples. People who have come under great suffering and repression. I mean, you know, I think of the Palestinians who also have a very good sense of humor, and also the Jews who do as well, or did, out of the centuries of suffering that they had. But also I'm finding now, you know, this is almost the golden age of political comedy.
0: Yeah, absolutely. Absolutely. I mean, that almost, I was joking with my husband the other day. We were talking about just how terrible things have gotten. And he made a comment like, everything is awful, but I do think it's really funny that the comedy is better than ever. I think that's absolutely true, because what else can you do? You either perish under the pain of it all, or you laugh. You have to find a way to laugh.
1: Yeah, exactly. Now, this novel, Farah Nasrishi, this novel, The Flightless Birds of New Hope, it doesn't come to easy resolution. The resolution is imperfect. The healing is imperfect, even. And talk a little bit about ending in that way, without, of course, giving anything away.
0: Right. So sometimes, you know, in life, you find that most endings are never clean and neat, even though stories have kind of fed us this idea that they should be. And when it comes to grief, there is no happy resolution, right? It's really just, I'm learning to survive it, and that's as good of an, you know, quote unquote ending as it is. I've decided that despite it all, I'm still going to continue my life. And I think that's what happens here, that, you know, these three siblings who have endured so much, that have, you know, gone through many years of misunderstanding each other, have begun to, we'll say, open up to each other. But, you know, that's just the start of a very different journey. But it's the acknowledgement that, okay, we have work to do, and we want to work together to do it. And so it almost doesn't matter that we don't see the resolution of it. You know, we know that they are making this emotional pivot to start working together in a way. And I think that itself is a good an ending as anyone could hope for in life, that decision.
1: Now, back to the title, in a way, by the end, flight is part of this book. The bird takes flight. People are stuck in their flightlessness, wishing to fly. By the end of the novel, what does flight mean to these characters?
0: Courage, I think 100%. In Aiden, it's courage to actually face these feelings that he's been swallowing down and letting fester. For Eliza, it's letting go of this sense of responsibility that she's had hoisted on her shoulders after Aiden left, and being able to maybe be a little selfish for once. And I think for Sami almost is the character that didn't necessarily need a big character journey. It was really just, he wanted the family to come together as a flock again. And he does, in a way, get that at the end.
1: Yeah. Well, it's a beautiful novel, The Flightless Birds of New Hope. And it's just been great to talk with you about it and to read this book. It was really, you know, one of those satisfying reads. So thank you so much.
0: I appreciate that. It was definitely a bit of a selfish book, I think, because I wanted to write it as that exploration of grief. But, you know, in a way, it was also probably the most fun to write.
1: The most fun to write? Why was that?
0: Yeah. Why? For me, when you write a story, oftentimes you're writing about completely different characters from you. And I think the challenge is, okay, well, I don't know who these people are at all. And as I'm writing, I'm going on a journey to get to know them and to understand them and to find satisfaction in their stories and their lives, or maybe not, you know, depending on the kind of story that I want to write. But these characters, as soon as the idea emerged in my head, I knew who they were from the get-go. They felt very close to me, very personal. They felt like people I knew. And so it's the difference between walking into a party where you don't know anyone versus walking to going into a room of friends that you know very well. And that's what it felt like. It felt like a coming home.
1: That's wonderful. And thanks again, Farah Nasrishi, talking about your book, The Flightless Birds of New Hope. Thanks.
0: Thank you so much.
1: Find a link to an excerpt from The Flightless Birds of New Hope at writersvoice.net. We have just enough time for a poem. I came upon this one at random in my book of Richard Wilbur's collected poems. Here he is reading Advice to a Prophet.
2: Advice to a Prophet. When you come, as you soon must, to the streets of our city, mad-eyed from stating the obvious, not proclaiming our fall, but begging us in God's name to have self-pity, spare us all word of the weapons, their force and range, the long numbers that rocket the mind. Our slow, unreckoning hearts will be left behind, unable to fear what is too strange. Nor shall you scare us with talk of the death of the race. How should we dream of this place without us, the sun mere fire, the leaves untroubled about us, a stone look on the stone's face? Speak of the world's own change. Though we cannot conceive of an undreamt thing, we know to our cost how the dreamt cloud crumbles, the vines are blackened by frost, how the view alters. We could believe, if you told us so, that the white-tailed deer will slip into perfect shade, grown perfectly shy, the lark avoid the reaches of our eye, the jackpine lose its knuckled grip on the cold ledge, and every torrent burn as Xanthus once, its gliding trout stunned in a twinkling. What should we be without the dolphin's ark, the dove's return, these things in which we have seen ourselves and spoken? Ask us, prophet, how we shall call our natures forth when that live tongue is all dispelled, that glass obscured or broken, in which we have said the rose of our love and the clean horse of our courage, in which beheld the singing locust of the soul unshelled, and all we mean or wish to mean. Ask us, whether with the worldless rose our hearts shall fail us. Come demanding whether there shall be lofty or long standing when the bronze annals of the oak tree close.
1: That was former U.S. Poet Laureate Richard Wilbur reading his poem Advice to a Prophet. 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

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It's Wednesday, May the 20th. I'll be with you till 8 o'clock. We'll have a rebroadcast of last night's evening news.

Hi there, nice to be with you. Happy you could stick around. Like to introduce Legs Larry Smith, drums. And Sam Spoons, rhythm pole. And Vern Dudley Bohay Noel, bass guitar. And Neil Innes, piano. Come in, Rodney Slater on the saxophone. With Roger Ruskin Spear on tenor sax. Hi, Vivian Stanchel, trumpet. Big hello to Big John Wayne, xylophone. And Robert Morley, guitar. Billy Butlin, spoons. And looking very relaxed, Adolf Hitler on vibes. Nice. Princess Anne on sousaphone. Introducing Liberace, clarinet. With Garner Ted Armstrong on vocals. Lord Snooty and his pals tap dancing. In the groove with Harold Wilson, violin. And Franklin McCormack on harmonica. Over there, Eric Clapton, ukulele. Hi, Eric. On my left, Sir Kenneth Clark, bass sax. Great honor, sir. Especially flown in for us, a Sessions Gorilla on Vox Humana. Nice to see Incredible Shrinking Man on euphonium. Drop out with Peter Scott on Duck Call. Hearing from you later, Casanova, on horn. Yeah, digging General de Gaulle on accordion. Really wild, General. Thank you, sir. Roy Rogers on trigger. Tune in Wild Man of Borneo on bongos. Count Basie Orchestra on triangle. Thank you. Great to hear the Rawlinsons on trombone. Back from his recent operation, Dan Drop, hot. And representing the flower people, Quasimodo on bells. Wonderful to hear Brainiac on banjo. We welcome Baldunikin as himself. Very appealing, Max Jaffa. That's nice, Max. What a team, Zebra Kid and Horace Batchelor on percussion. And a great favorite and a wonderful performer, all of us here, J. Arthur Rank on gong.

Back in 47, under the blazing desert sun, a saucer crashed into the ground, packed full of aliens. Their bodies were scattered far and wide. Some were ripped right open. You could see right inside them. Arms and legs laying every which way. Big chunks of metal painted silver and gray. Machines I couldn't understand were spread all over the steaming sand. Men came up in hats made of steel and told me to keep quiet

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Yeah, look at that. It's 6:30 a.m. right here on the Mud K-Mud KMD Garberville. It's the morning show. You just heard the Flying Fish Sailors. A song called Roswell. Canned Ham by Norman Greenbaum. Bacon by Sad Daddy. Truck Driving Man by the Flying Burrito Brothers. Crop Circles in My Marijuana. That was Joe Dolce. Aerosmith with Freedom Fighter. Graham Parsons with California Cotton Fields. You had the Bonzo Dog Doodah Band with the intro and the outro. And we started out with Neil Hamburger and Sleeping for Free. Right here on the Mud. Because that's what we do. Yeah, I'll be with you till 8 o'clock, then we'll have last night's news.

0: right, men, start your axes. Let's get with it.
1: We're rolling.
0: Okay, rolling. No. I don't believe it. We are rolling. Don't touch me, Ray Sugar.

Well, Tana says, if colonialism repulses you as much as it did George Orwell, stay tuned for Granny's Request.

0: all you cats, I've got a square from way back there. Who's gonna belt one out for us? Freddie Flintstone, the Golden Smog. And on the skins, Barney Rubble, to give us trouble.
1: Oh, boy, somebody must have left the gate open at the old folks' home.
2: Yeah, strictly from prehistoric.
0: And now, the Golden Smog asks the musical question. Scootity-o-wow.

0: fortunate. When the sun refuses to shine, oh, when the sun refuses to shine, I want to be in that number. When the sun refuses to shine.
1: That voice sounds familiar, doesn't it, Betty?
2: Sounds more like a hot calling contest. Hey, let's go inside.
1: I thought I recognized that frog voice, Betty. That's Fred up there groaning.
2: And look on the drums. It's Barney.

0: Those cats are pretty cool.
1: Yeah, I dig it, man.
2: Well, that's good.

0: What's going on?
1: I don't know, Betty, but the golden smog seems to be a hit with these kids.
2: When the same

0: Just kidding, just kidding. But it's great to be with you tonight. We have a special...
1: Pardon me, Mr. Freeberg, but my name is Tweedley.
0: Well, we all have our problems.
1: I am the censor from the Citizens Radio Committee, and I feel...
0: You, from the Citizens Radio Committee, you say?
1: That's exactly what I said, yes.
0: Mm-hmm. And what is your purpose in being here?
1: I must okay all the material used on your program here, and I think the best method is to just sit back here and interrupt when I feel it's necessary.
0: You mean you plan to stop me every time I do something that you think is wrong?
1: Exactly. I'll just sound my little horn like this. And then you stop, and I'll tell you what's wrong.
0: Somehow I can tell this is going to be one of those days.
1: You just go right ahead, Mr. Freeberg. Don't mind me.
0: Yeah. Now I'd like to say...
1: You forgot to say thank you, Mr. Freeberg. Politeness is an essential in radio programming. Your program goes into the home. We must be a good influence on children.
0: And that's a darling little horn there. Mm-hmm. Thanks very much, Mr. Tweedley.
1: You're welcome, I'm sure.
0: I'd like to sing a old river song in honor this week of National Mississippi Riverboat Paddle Wheel Week. Mr. May, if you please.
1: Very polite, Mr. Freeberg.
0: Thank you.
2: Old Man River, that old...
0: All right, Tweedley, politeness I dig, but what in the world is wrong with Old Man River?
1: The word old has a connotation some of the more elderly people find distasteful. I would suggest you make the substitution, please.
0: I suppose you insist?
1: Precisely. You may continue.
0: Okay, music.
1: You forgot to say thank you.
0: Yes, okay. Thank you, Mr. Tweedley.
1: You're quite welcome, I am sure.
2: Elderly man river, that elderly man river, he must know something, but he don't say nothing.
0: All right, hold it, fellas. Now what, Tweedley?
1: The word something, you left off the G.
0: But that's authentic. Something, something. That's the way the people talk down there.
1: What? The home is a classroom, Mr. Freeberg.
0: I know you said that.
1: Keep in mind the tiny tots. And furthermore, think back. You'll recall that you said, but he don't say nothing.
0: Mm-hmm.
1: Now, really, Mr. Freeberg, that's a double negative. Do you mean he does say something?
0: No, I just wasn't using my head, I guess.
1: I mean, after all, it should be grammatically correct. Keeping in mind...
0: the tiny tot, yes.
1: You probably mean he doesn't say anything.
0: I suppose I mean that, yes, I guess. All right, fine, you win. All right, Billy, music. Thank you.
1: You're welcome, I am sure.

0: doesn't plant taters, potatoes. He doesn't plant cotton, cotting. And them, these, those that plants them are soon forgotting. But every man river is just keep rolling along.
1: Excellent.
0: Thank you. The tiny tots again, was it?
2: Exactly.
0: Sorry about that. Here we go.

0: probably got by that one.
1: Hold that barge! Lift that veil!
2: You get a little...
0: Okay, take your finger off the button, Mr. Tweedley. We know when we're licked. Well, that concludes Elderly Man River. Oh, yes, and thank you for being with us, Mr. Tweedley.
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It's The Morning Show. You just heard the Holy Modal Rounders with Bully of the Town. 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Tom Paxton did Dogs of Midnight, and we started out with Euphoria, as usual, by the Holy Modal

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0: sweetheart. Let's get married.
1: Crazy.
0: By the way, honey, what's your name?
2: Hey, John Boy Billy here, inviting you to join us for the big show tomorrow morning. You ain't gonna tell what you gonna miss if you don't hear it in the morning.
3: What?
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0: Married Man.
1: Our story opens on a sunny Saturday afternoon in Central City. College Buddy has been summoned to Married Man's basement to see his brand new Fortress of Matrimonitude.
2: Right over here, there's a police scanner, a recharger for the shrew phone, and a map of the city with push pins to track ongoing crime waves. Pretty cool, huh?
3: Huh? Oh, yeah, boy, yeah, that's great.
2: I tell you, I think this top secret retreat is going to be just the thing to jumpstart our crime-fighting career. Stick with me, old chum. Nothing's going to stop us now. Excuse me just a second. Hello? Yes, hon? A visitor? Who is it? He said he was an old friend of mine and... You send him around to the basement door?
3: Well, there goes our top secret retreat.
4: What do you say there, big guy?
2: Great Caesar's goat. It's our old classmate, Ronnie Ledford, otherwise known as Divorce Man Schnockered Sidekick, Drinking Buddy.
4: That's my name, big guy. Don't wear it out.
2: What are you doing here, you marinated malcontent?
4: Take it easy, big guy. I just came by to talk.
2: What could we possibly have to talk about?
4: I'll get to that. First things first, y'all got anything around here to make a drink with?
3: Hey, Ledford, why don't you pop a cap on one of those mini bottles you got in your utility belt there?
4: Whoa, that's my emergency kit, big guy. And I ain't real sure when I'll get to fill it up again, since how I'm out of work right now.
3: Out of work?
4: Yeah, divorce man put me on the road. Fired me. He hurt me, big guy. Here, let me show you how much he hurt me.
1: To show how badly he was hurt, Drinking Buddy reaches out and pinches College Buddy on the left ninny.
3: Ow! You stupid!
4: You hit me, big guy.
3: Keep your hands off me, you dumb rummy.
2: So you're out of a job, huh?
4: Yeah, thanks to you two.
2: Us?
4: Yeah, after I let you escape last time, divorce man told me to clean out my locker. He said I was unreliable. Said I was a loser. He hurt me, big guy. Here, let me show you how...
3: Hey, don't do that again, man.
4: Sorry. Anyway, since I've been out of work, I had a lot of time for thinking. And no offense, big guy, but you and Drooper Drawers here ain't hitting on a whole lot on your own. I think what you fellas need is a team.
2: A team?
4: Yeah, you know, like the Justice League, the Super Friends, the Avengers, the X-Files.
2: That's the X-Men.
4: Well, I ain't up on all the latest ones, but yeah, I mean, think about it, big guy. It'd be great. You could have like a fire guy and a water guy and a bird guy.
3: And a guy that stumbles around with liquor on his breath?
4: Yeah, that one I could help you with, big guy. And we could get us a girl that dresses up in leather like old Xenor, the warrior princess.
3: Ledford, you're an idiot.
4: Hey, I ain't got every single detail worked out. Look, big guy, if I'd known I was going to be under the microscope, I'd have worn a different shirt.
2: College Buddy, could I talk to you in private? Ronnie, would you excuse us for just a second?
4: You got it, big guy. You mind if I look in the refrigerator for something to wet my whistle?
2: Well, I guess that'd be okay. Just don't try to strike up a conversation with my wife or anything, okay?
3: Married man, you're not really thinking about going along with this stupid plan, are you?
2: Chum, as weird as it might sound, this super team idea may have potential.
3: Potential? For what? Disaster?
2: No. Look at this brochure I just got in the mail.
3: Superheroes deserve super coverage?
2: Mm-hmm. Says here if we can get a team of 5 heroes together, we'd be eligible for a group health plan from Northwestern. Look, it's got dental and everything.
3: You want to team up with that gin blossom just to get a good...

0: right on health insurance?
1: Well, it's not just that. I think he's right. We need some new blood to freshen things up.
0: All right. Well, where are we going to find these other heroes?
1: Well, we'll have an open tryout, say, next Saturday. We'll put an ad in the classifieds, make up some flyers, put them on the bulletin board down at the community center. Oh, and Oldies 91.5 has got that Sunday morning job line program. I bet we could get on that. Come on. It'll be fun. I've always wanted to lead a team of superpowered heroes. What do you say?
0: I think you're nuts.
1: Well, be that as it may, I am the senior partner, so I get to make the call.
0: Okay. I have a feeling I'm going to regret this.
2: Hey, big guy. Look what I found in the bottom of the vegetable drawer. Some ice-cold Zimas.
0: Huh? Married man, you drink Zima?
1: I think Honey Bunny brought those home from a bachelorette party last year.
2: White bears. Who'd have thunk it? Still gets the job done, though. So what do you think about my idea there, big guy?
1: Ronnie, believe it or not, I think it might work. We'll hand-pick a team of heroes from around the world. We'll stare evil right in the face and say, "Hello, Honey Bunny. What can I do for you?" "Yes, my friend is back here in the basement with us." "No, I don't think he's going to be coming back to the house at all." "Yes, I'm fairly sure." "Okay, hon. Ronnie, we'll call you. Would you mind leaving through that door you came in?"
2: "No sweat, big guy. I can't hardly wait. This deal's gonna be bigger than WrestleMania. Call me."
3: The Matrimonial Marvels forming a new super team with Drinking Buddy? Holy bad idea. Tune in again next time when we'll hear Drinking Buddy say,
2: "Hey, big girl, nice costume. I like you. You like me?"
3: Don't miss our next sphincter tightening adventure. Same married time, same married channel.
4: Wherever there's a screw up, you'll find the married man.
5: I met up with some hippies. I met them at the local shop. They was driving a beat-up combi that snorted to a stop. They told me where they're staying and said, "Come out for a feed. We'll cook up some tucker and afterwards smoke some weed." Oh, me, I was astounded. Fancy being so damn poor they happen to smoke weed and can't afford tobacco anymore. So I bought two packs of Winnies and shoved them in me jeans, and I thought the tucker won't be flash. I'll be lucky if it's beans. They said lemongrass and chamomile as they handed me some tea. I said, "If it's hot and in a pot, it's all the same to me." But I felt sorry for them making tea from straw and having to smoke weeds. God, it's awful being poor. Well, he broke up the Winnies and he mixed some green stuff in, and that'd be the weed, I reckon, and then some black stuff from a tin. I asked him what it was, and he said, "Ashes." And I said, "God bless you." Thinking hippies is unhealthy, this poor bugger's got the flu. As we passed the smoke around, he put some blotting paper in me tea, and I said, "What's that stuff?" He said, "It's LSD. Just when I realised this bloke's a little slow and he'd misunderstood the question, we went decimal years ago. Well, I forced down the mung beans and I drunk that awful tea, and they tried to give me more, but I said, "One's enough for me." I was starting to feel a bit weird, and I thought some air will put me right. And when I tried to get up, I saw the strangest flaming sight. Me hat turned into a turtle and then walked off the chair. I tried to focus on the hippie, but he weren't no longer there. He'd been replaced by a monkey. I thought a pinch will make me wake. And when I moved my arm, it turned into a tiger snake. There was rainbows on the ceiling and I couldn't find the door, and I see green grass and flowers where there had been a floor. A calendar started calling out the months and finished with November, and then everything went in circles and that's the last thing I remember. Well, that hippie woke me up next morning and he really is a drip. He knew I hadn't left the house, but said, "How'd you like the trip?" Well, I'm going back on Saturday, but I've swore off that weed. But I think we're going driving. He said, "We're going to do some speed."
6: Dark, where all the fevers grow. Under the water, where the shark bubbles blow. In the morning, by your radio. Do the walls close in to suffocate ya? You ain't got no friends, and all the others, they hate ya. Does the life you've been leading gotta go? Well, let me straighten you out about a place I know. Get your shoes and socks on, people, it's right around the corner. Out through the night and the whisper.
7: aspirin breezes to the place where they keep the imaginary diseases. Out through the night and the whispering breezes to the place where they keep the imaginary diseases. This has to be the disease for you. Now, scientists call this disease bromidrosis, but us regular folks, who might wear tennis shoes or an occasional python boot, know this exquisite little inconvenience by the name of
8: stink butt.
7: You know, my python boot is too tight. I couldn't get it off last night.

Well, then Fido got up off the floor and he rolled over and he looked me straight in the eye. And you know what he said? Once upon a time, somebody say to me, this is a dog talking now, what is your conceptual continuity? Well, I told him right then, Fido said, it should be easy to see. The crux of the biscuit is the apostrophe. Well, you know, the man that was talking to the dog looked at the dog and he said, sort of staring in disbelief, you can't say that. He said, it doesn't, and you can't. I won't, and it don't. It hasn't. It isn't. It even ain't. And it shouldn't. It couldn't. He told me no, no, no. I told him yes, yes, yes. I said I'd do it all the time. Ain't this boogie a mess?

Brother, you're a boy, make a big noise. Drumming in the woods, gonna heal your inner child someday. You got crystal on a chain, healing your pain. Voices in your head, channel out a refrain, singing peaceful, peaceful warrior. Peace.

All right, I got 7:32, and you're listening to the Mud K-Mud, KMD Garberville. It's the morning show. You just heard the Wharton UFO and Peaceful Warrior by the Flying Fish Sailors, Worthless Gun by Sad Daddy Stinkfoot, Frank Zappa, Just in Time for All the Festivals, The Hippie by Don Lloyd. Married Man, Drinking Buddy joins up by John Boy and Billy. Punchline by Doreen Davis and Bobby Lyons. We started out with Big Brother by the Tender Hooks. Got 52 degrees here in Redway, sun's shining. Sun's out, not shining, but it's kind of a little foggy still. And it is May the 20th. Just under a half hour left, then we'll have a repeat of last night's evening news for you. Stay tuned for that.

0: once rolled a blunt, then forgot to smoke it. He grows his own weed and talks to it more than he talks to people. He keeps a stash jar with a backup stash jar inside. His couch has a permanent imprint in the shape of him. His jeans sag so low, his underwear has its own sponsorship deal. He believes the Cheech and Chong movies are historical documentaries.
1: Hey, man.
0: He owns 12 lighters, but borrows yours every time. He's the only man who's ever forgot he was hungry while eating hot wings. He keeps his bong cleaner than his kitchen. He once went to Amsterdam and never left the coffee shop. He never loses his train of thought, 'cause it's still chillin' at the station. He once smoked a joint, and the smoke alarm waved a white flag. He once showed up for a drug deal and forgot to bring money. He is the most stoned man in the world.
2: I don't always smoke, but when I do, it's homegrown perfection.

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I'm a lonesome guitar strangler. 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

0: Pardon, ladies and gentlemen, huh?
1: Yeah.
0: Happy, they've told me you've written another alleged song. I know a lot of people are always asking you questions about your writing. What do you do first, words or lyrics? And they're always asking you as well. Happy, where do you get your ideas?
2: Well, Bart, the inspiration can come from practically any place. You know, it comes from trees, a lake, beautiful girls, you know, anything like
0: sure.
2: that. Sometimes just from a sore throat, you know, you can get some kind of an inspiration. Or it can come at any time of the day or night. Night and day, doesn't matter. Sometimes when you're walking down the street where somebody lives or across a crowded room at a party, you know, anything.
0: So that's all there is to it, huh?
2: Uh-huh.
0: Is that all there is?
2: It's still the same old story.
0: Right, okay. Why don't you just sing a song, okay? Happy, kind, and the Mirthmakers. Here they are.
3: My ice cream baby knocks me for a loop. My ice cream baby loves a triple scoop in her white saddle Oxford with the two-flavored goop. She's the sweetest, sweetest, sweetest, sweetest. Did you hear me?
4: Yeah, yeah.
3: My cupcake baby.
4: Yeah, yeah.
3: With her sticky style. My cupcake baby.
4: Yeah, yeah.
3: With the Twinkie smile, chocolate-covered teeth,
4: yeah, yeah.
3: You can see a mile. But she's the sweetest, sweetest, sweetest, sweetest. Did you hear me?
4: Yeah, yeah!
3: My soda pop baby.
4: Yeah, yeah!
3: She's a strawberry mess. My soda pop baby.
4: Yeah, yeah!
3: In her red streak dress. She needs dental care. But I must confess, she's the sweetest, sweetest, sweetest, sweetest. She makes me sick.
5: Stanley.
6: You called?
5: Yes, Stanley, I did. Has a bodyguard been assigned to guard Professor X?
6: Yes, sir.
5: Is he a good man?
6: I have the meaning to tell you, Mr. President. It's not a man.
5: Not a man? Don't tell me you have hired a boy to guard Professor X.
6: No, sir. We've hired a sea serpent.
5: I see. A what?
6: A sea serpent, sir?
5: Stanley, how long have you been with us?
6: 14 years, sir.
5: Well, let's not hear any more about sea serpents. This is a very serious matter. Something the entire world will want to know about.
6: But, sir, we did hire a sea serpent to guard Professor X. His name is Cecil.
5: Cecil? Do you mean Cecil, the seasick sea serpent?
6: Yes, sir, Cecil, the seasick sea serpent.
5: Do you mean to say he is here in Washington?
6: Yes, sir.
5: I have always wanted to meet Cecil. Do you think you could arrange a meeting?
6: Oh, could I? I've got a lot of pull in Washington. I'll bring him right in.
5: Good old Cecil. They could not have picked a better man. A sea serpent.
6: Mr. President, allow me to present Cecil, the seasick sea serpent.
5: Cecil, I am so pleased to meet you.
6: Likewise, I'm sure. Just call me old Cease, Mr. President. Your Honor, sir, I always wanted to meet a real-life president. I reckon today's just my lucky day.
5: I am delighted to meet you also. You do good work.
6: Really?
5: Anytime I can do anything for you, just let me know.
6: Gosh, no fooling? Gee, I sure admire you to hear you play some high classical music on your piano, if you're not too busy, Your Highness, sir.
5: Certainly. What would you like to hear?
6: What do you know for sure?
5: Here is one I have been working on. It is my favorite.
6: Hit it, Harry. Gee, that's mighty pretty. The Missouri Waltz. Hey, do you know my favorite tune, Mr. President?
5: No, Cease. What is your favorite?
6: Just give me a vamp, Harry, and I'll hit it, sir, Your Highness. O-M. I say M-O. M-O-P. M-O-P-P. O-M-O-P-P-M-O-P-P-Mop. O-R. I say R-A-R-A-G, R-A-G-G, oh, R-A-G-G-M-O-P-P, rag mop.

out of time, folks. You just heard Stan Freberg and Time for Beanie from the Beanie and Cecil Show. 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Nowhere to Run, 10 Years After. The Trip by Kim Fowley. And One Man Band by Kim Fowley as well. Another Martin Mull with Let's Get Normal. Neil Hamburger with Crazy on You. And we started out with The Most Stoned Man in the World. And you're listening to The Bud, KMUD, Garberville, 91.1 FM, KMUE, Eureka, 88.1 KLAI, Laytonville, 90.3, Shelter Cove, 99.5, and live and on demand online, KMUD.org. This has been The Morning Show. It's Wednesday, May the 20th. Got 53 degrees here in Redway. And we're going to hook you up with a repeat of last night's evening news.

0: Welcome to the KMUD News. I'm your news director, April Lewis, and I'm glad to be with you for this broadcast. On this episode, we'll have in-depth coverage of Mudstock, KMUD's annual block party, and part one of two of a story from our friends at KPFA on Ecuador's role in deadly U.S. boat strikes across the Caribbean and Pacific. But first, a rundown of today's top stories and headlines. This is KMUD News. Starting off with cannabis news from the California Department of Cannabis Control. The Department of Cannabis Control, also known as the DCC, is providing notice to the public of its intent to revise existing regulations to allow licensees to make modifications to their license designations. In order to apply for registration with the U.S. Drug Enforcement Administration, the move comes as a direct response to federal changes, including moving cannabis to Schedule 3 instead of Schedule 1. This rulemaking action would implement changes to the department's licensing process to allow for existing licensees who hold a license with both medicinal and adult use designation to be issued separate medicinal and adult use licenses. The proposed regulations would develop a process that would facilitate the issuance of these licenses in an expedited manner. The proposed regulations would also allow existing licensees to have the separate licenses issued to a different legal entity from the entity holding the existing license, so long as certain requirements are met. You can send comments to the DCC about this proposed rule change, reference the rulemaking topic, modifications to A&M designation in the email subject line, and send an email to publiccomment@cannabis.ca.gov. KMUD News has reached out to the DCC directly for comment on this rule change. We'll let you know if we get a response. Our understanding is that the rule change allowing fully separated medicinal and adult use licensing allows better compliance with new federal regulations, which are only valid for medical marijuana and not existing recreational sales systems. It could potentially allow cannabis growers and businesses throughout the Emerald Triangle to register directly with the DEA, potentially opening a door to legal sales across different states and marketplaces. The DEA has indicated it will offer registration to many types of cannabis businesses. It had previously only been available for medical dispensaries. For medical marijuana dispensaries, the deadline to register with the DEA is June 26th, with registration info on the DEA's website at mmapplication, that's two M's, then the word application, .diversion.dea.gov. In Mendocino County, May is Foster Care Awareness Month, a time to challenge common misconceptions about foster care and recognize the people who step in to support children, youth, and families navigating the child welfare system. Resource and adoptive parent Jason Hanover understands that this work requires consistency, accountability, and a willingness to show up, especially when situations are complex. In 2016, he became licensed to care for three relative children between the ages of 9 and 15. He hadn't planned on becoming a parent, but as he puts it, quote, "What began as an obligation became a privilege." 4 years later, Jason was asked to take in four siblings who otherwise could have been separated or placed outside the region. At the time, he was already parenting a four-year-old son. He agreed to the emergency placement and renewed his license. During that case, Jason worked closely with both the children and their parents towards reunification. Like many families involved in child welfare, the parents were struggling with addiction. Jason recalls a turning point during a child and family team meeting. Quote, "Dad kept asking what he needed to do. I told him directly he needed to get sober." Over the next several months, Jason stayed engaged with the family and ultimately advocated in court for reunification. 8 months after placement, the children returned home. Today, that family is stable, pursuing higher education, purchasing a home, and raising their children in a safe environment. That experience influenced Jason's own path. He shifted his focus from criminal justice to social work and is now preparing to graduate from Chico State University with a Bachelor of Social Work, with plans to continue on to a master's program. Since then, Jason has continued fostering and has adopted 5 children, with another adoption anticipated this year. His experience includes caring for a teen parent and her baby, supporting a transgender youth, and providing respite care. He emphasizes that foster care is not just about temporary placement, it's about supporting families and advocating for reunification whenever possible. Quote, "At the end of the day, parents miss their kids. Respect and clear communication matter. Sometimes families don't feel like they have a voice." For those considering becoming resource parents, his advice is straightforward. Do it. Don't be afraid to advocate. Family voices can get lost in the system. Foster care is complex work. It requires commitment, patience, and the ability to navigate difficult situations. But as Jason's experience shows, it can create meaningful, lasting outcomes for children and families. If you are interested in learning more about fostering, please contact the County of Mendocino at 707-463-7990. In Southern Humboldt, Bryceland Vineyards is celebrating the release of the 40th vintage at their annual Memorial Day weekend wine tasting. The event will be held outdoors at the winery in Bryceland on Saturday and Sunday, May 23rd and 24th, from 1 to 5 p.m. Along with the wines, tasty bites including meats, fresh oysters, and cheeses will be served. 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This news director will certainly be there. Also in Humboldt County, College of the Redwoods convened educators, healthcare professionals, students, and regional partners on Thursday, May 7th. For the Del Norte Healthcare Education and Workforce Summit, a collaborative effort focused on strengthening rural healthcare access and workforce development along California's North Coast. The summit addressed critical challenges facing rural healthcare systems, including workforce shortages, recruitment and retention barriers, and limited training capacity. Participants explored solutions designed to expand local healthcare pathways and better align education systems with workforce needs. The event featured keynote speaker Dr. Carol Christie, Chief Medical Executive at Sutter Coast Hospital. Dr. Christie's work in physician mentorship, residency development, and community-based education highlights ongoing efforts to build sustainable healthcare pipelines in the region. Panel discussions brought together representatives from K-12 education, higher education, and healthcare organizations, including Open Door Community Health and Sutter Health. Conversations focused on expanding dual enrollment opportunities, increasing clinical placement capacity, and supporting students pursuing healthcare careers within their home communities. Additional topics included behavioral health workforce needs, culturally responsive care, equity and access to services, and the financial pressures facing rural healthcare providers. Participants also examined strategies to address workforce burnout and improve long-term retention. Interactive breakout sessions provide an opportunity to identify regional best practices and address barriers to workforce development. Outcomes from these sessions will be synthesized into a formal report to guide future initiatives and partnerships. The summit was organized through a collaborative effort involving Redwood Coast K-16 Collaborative, Humboldt Del Norte Medical Society, Smart Workforce Center, College of the Redwoods, Cal Poly Humboldt, Humboldt County Office of Education, and Workforce Partners. The event reflects a continued commitment to strengthening cross-sector collaboration and building a resilient healthcare workforce for Del Norte County and surrounding communities. On Monday, May 18th, on Matole Road in Southern Humboldt, Thomas Aaron Coe and Trevor Davis Sands were arrested by California Fish and Wildlife for illegally taking wildlife, specifically abalone. There are multiple charges against the two men, including unlawful take of wildlife, unlawful possession of wildlife taking in violation of Fish and Wildlife Code, and unlawful commercial take of abalone in restricted districts. Red abalone has been illegal to remove recreationally since 2018. In Eureka, today, May 19th, at approximately 11 a.m., officers with the Eureka Police Department responded to the intersection of Fairfield Street and West Henderson Street for the report of a traffic collision involving multiple vehicles. Upon arrival, officers located four involved vehicles, including a gold Nissan Altima and a blue BMW sedan. The driver of the Nissan was transported by ambulance to a local hospital with suspected moderate injuries. A passenger in the BMW also sustained minor injuries as a result of the collision. The driver of the BMW was identified as Landon Zachary, 18 years old, of Eureka. Zachary was transported to a local hospital for medical clearance and was later taken into custody for felony reckless driving causing injury. Video footage showed the BMW failing to stop at the posted stop sign for colliding with the Nissan and two parked vehicles. In total, four vehicles were involved with the collision. At this time, drugs and alcohol do not appear to be a contributing factor. In international news, with a serious local connection, two Humboldt County residents have been abducted by the Israeli government in international waters. Two Humboldt County residents, Greg Terry and Silas Beaver, have continued to sail with the Global Samud Flotilla to break the illegal siege on Gaza by the Israeli government. In an unrelenting effort to open a maritime humanitarian aid corridor directly to the shores of occupied Palestine, 54 vessels and over 500 participants from 45 countries departed from the Turkish port of Marmaris on May 14, 2026. In the early hours of Monday, May 18th, 250 nautical miles off the coast of Gaza in international waters, the Israeli military surrounded the flotilla and began boarding boats and abducting participants for the second time since the flotilla set sail from Barcelona, Spain in April. At this time, over 300 delegates have been abducted from 38 flotilla vessels, and news outlets report they are being taken to a prison in the Israeli port of Ashdod. Both Humboldt residents currently sailing, Silas Beaver and Greg Terry, are among those abducted. And according to late-breaking news from major outlets from today, May 19th, the last ships remaining in the flotilla have been intercepted. There were over 50 ships originally destined for Gaza to break a naval blockade and deliver aid. We'll keep in touch with the flotilla, and we'll give you an update once we get more information. Lastly, in news we just learned about right before this newscast, there is unexpected road work and major traffic delays while traveling between Garberville and Redway. According to Humboldt County Roadworks, previously planned work on Redwood Drive had to be moved up about 4 weeks due to a scheduling change by a contractor. This led to the county needing to do prep work far earlier than expected. Due to this change, usual notice was not provided to the community. Motorists are being urged to account for extra time, and if possible, it may be better to go the long way from Garberville to Redway using Highway 101. Drivers should also expect delays on nearby and connected roads on the Bluffs route. But once this is finished, we should have a brand new road surface on Redwood Drive between Redway and Garberville. And now, to our main stories. This is KMUD News. We begin tonight with our coverage of Mudstock, K-Mud's annual block party, which was this past Saturday, May 16th. K-Mud News reports. Mudstock, K-Mud's annual block party, was a huge success this year. We saw hundreds of people pour by our studios in Redway for an afternoon and evening of entertainment, food, drinks, crafts, record sales, and just generally good vibes. It was wonderful to see those of you that attended. The block party is made possible by K-Mud's wonderful staff and volunteers, who pour endless hours into making the event possible. It's also due to our generous underwriters for the event, like Gippo Ale Mill, Humboldt Distillery, the Humboldt Creative Alliance, Ink People, and Daisy Supply. K-Mud News collected audio from folks behind the event, and we're going to share some of the block party vibe and experience with you. We'll start with Chestine Anderson, a longtime K-Mud volunteer who helped share items with volunteers from the collection of Mark Sternfield, who had to move out of the area due to health issues. The items range from beautiful crystals to crafts, candle holders, minerals, and art of all kinds from a wide variety of cultures. Here's Chestine on Mark's collection.
1: Mark Sternfield was an underwriting representative for K-Mud in the 90s, and he was so enthused about his participation at K-Mud when he became incapacitated and had to go into a care home. He offered everything in his house to the K-Mud volunteers. So over the course of the last year and a half, I've been clearing out the house, and here's all his treasures. He collected an immense amount of interesting and peculiar and fascinating and everything.
0: Next, we'll hear about some of the block party vibes from two longtime K-Mud DJs, Wild Ginger and Eddie Barker. We'll start with Ginger, who was helping run K-Mud's famous CD and vinyl sale, followed by Eddie.
2: Hey, it's Wild Ginger here. I am at the K-Mud block party. Mudstock is in session. I sure hope to see a bunch of people out here today making donations to celebrate a great cause, keep K-Mud alive. And this is our birthday, 39th birthday, I believe. Next year will be our 40th, and we're open to suggestions if you want to know. If you want to help us pick the music next year, come talk to me. We want to talk about it. What makes K-Mud great, and what can we do next year to make it even better? Love you guys. Have a great day.
3: All right, this block party is about friends and family and togetherness and just reveling in each other's company and friendship.
0: Volunteers are of crucial importance to events like Mudstock, and you'll hear from two of our event volunteers who help set up and run the bar for the event. First from Sydney, who is also one of K-Mud's interns, and then from Chelsea Sproul, who is a constant help at the station.
4: K-Mud Bar was awesome. It was honestly a lot more setup than I thought, but it was fun setup.
5: Yeah.
4: It was like a very fun time mixing all the drinks and making our little syrups and everything, and the gold and the glitter and everything in the drinks. So cute.
5: Very witchy time yesterday, and now we're very professional with our bar setup. And it's so nice to be here and see everyone come out and see like the labor pay off, and it's just fun.
4: Yes.
0: K-Mud as a radio station would simply not be on the air without the wonderful work of our radio engineers, the vast majority of whom are volunteers. Many of our engineers were present at the event, including regular Monday night engineer Javier Rodriguez.
6: Hey, K-Mud family, Javi here. Monday night's engineer, 5 to 8, she talks with Tony. Remember to embrace the woo here at the block party. And may your chi flow smoothly as you exit your house and make your way down to the block party today. Blessed day.
0: A fun time was had by all, and it's worth mentioning Dennis Marr and Rob Gage, our program and technical directors, who made every band and our radio feed of the event sound fantastic. K-Mud News also wants to highlight the hard work and long hours of Christy Augustine, our three-headed traffic, underwriting, and development coordinator. 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Reporting for K-Mud, I'm April Lewis. Next, story from our partners at KPFA on Ecuador's involvement with U.S. boat strikes.
7: The last time Roxana Mero heard from her husband Carlos was January 19th. Calling from sea on an emergency line, he said an American aircraft, two drones, and a blue patrol ship had been circling La Fiorella, the Ecuadorian fishing boat he captained. The presence of military and drones worried him, given a wave of U.S. military airstrikes across the Pacific and Caribbean had indiscriminately killed about 170 seafarers. That number has since grown to 190. The local Coast Guard had also inspected the vessel only hours before and found nothing, clearing them. The next day, fishing in the Pacific, the boat went up in flames. Eight fishermen aboard have not been seen since. Two surviving eyewitnesses, both of them crew members who happened to be out on a nearby raft at the time of the incident and managed to return back to shore alive, describe seeing La Fiorella engulfed in smoke. They told Maria, the wife of another fisherman, the same account Roxana's husband had told her.
8: The day before, a U.S. patrol ship and two drones were roaming the area, but since they were just fishing, they said, "We aren't doing anything wrong." But the next day, in the afternoon, the patrol ship and two drones returned, and that's when the survivors said they saw the boat exploded.
7: She agreed to speak to us on the condition of anonymity. The eyewitnesses claimed they'd been threatened by officials not to speak to the press or go on record about what happened.
8: They were terrified they would do something to them because, think about it, they were the only ones who survived what happened. If they gave a statement, they might kill them, something like that. That's what they were afraid of. Because, after all, a poor person cannot go up against the port authority, for example, because, obviously, the port authority is going to win the case. So that's why they refrained from saying anything.
7: The families of the disappeared, who did speak out, like Mero, were then victims of extortion. More than 90 days after La Fiorella vanished, Roxana Mero says she's still waiting for the state to send out a search team to find her husband. She tells Pacifica Radio the families live with constant military helicopters circling overhead, but none of them have been used to find her husband. The helicopters are part of ongoing U.S.-Ecuadorian joint operations that persist despite more than 60% of Ecuadorians voting to uphold the constitutional ban on foreign military presence in their territories this past November. The ban was originally introduced in 2007, precisely due to the U.S. military sinking fishing boats off the coast of Manta. Under right-wing President Daniel Noboa, Ecuador has become a U.S. proxy in the region, described as a North American colony by political analyst and former advisor to Ecuador's Secretary of International Relations, Daniel Granja. The FBI even opened its first office on Ecuadorian soil under the pretext of fighting drug trafficking. Since U.S. Southern Command officially put boots on the ground last December 2025, multiple cases of civilian torture have been documented. Both the Ecuadorian and American state justify these incidents by labeling victims as drug traffickers, despite a lack of evidence. It's also a claim families of the missing deny.
8: Go tell the Americans who keep patrolling. I told the Port Authority, who keeps saying they were drug traffickers. I told the Port Authority to come search my house. There's nothing in my house. Sometimes I don't even have anything to eat. I barely have anywhere to live. I don't even have any money for beds. I tell them, come.
7: The military regime, which rules by martial law, has stonewalled all inquiries into the whereabouts of the fishermen. Angelica Lourdes Mero's son and husband are among the missing men.
8: They slammed the door in our face.
7: Maria had the same experience. I reached out to Manta's Port Authority. They hung up after learning the call was from a journalist. The families of the disappeared crew organized protests, vigils, and press conferences, pleading with the Ecuadorian state to provide answers on the whereabouts of their sons and husbands. Their cries for help went ignored. That is, until 36 Ecuadorian men from two separate boats washed up on the shores of El Salvador 2 months later in March. The survivors shared similar details to what Roxana Mero's husband Carlos had described in his final call. Arriving with feet torn open to the bone, suffering 70% vision loss, on the brink of unconsciousness, and covered in pellet wounds, both crews alleged an American drone had bombed their boat and that they were taken hostage aboard a U.S.-flagged Blue Patrol ship, like the one Carlos spoke of before he disappeared. After allegedly having their devices seized and scrubbed, the men say they were then hooded and held half-naked on a scorching metal deck, starved for multiple days. KPFA spoke with Captain Hernan Flores, one of the 36 survivors.
9: The captain told me. He told me, here come some drones. It didn't take long before one of those drones hit the entire booth. It struck the whole cabin. And one drone came through the cabin window and landed on the deck. It was a drone with four little propellers. In the middle, it had a tube. One of the guys was there in the bunk next to me in the cabin. That drone passed by his feet. You could see his bones. His feet were torn open. The flesh was ripped apart. Everything was right there nearby. It hit me here in the back, and I started bleeding heavily. At the moment of the explosion, there was also a horrible echo. We grabbed the wounded and immediately left the blue boat. Above us, there was a small aircraft flying, and we thought they were going to kill us. There were armed military personnel, and they told us, raise your hands, raise your hands. We approached them, and as soon as I got up there, they tied my hands, covered my head with a bag, and one of those soldiers took me upstairs.
7: Tomorrow, we return with part two of this story. For KPFA Pacifica Radio, I'm Camila Lourdes Galarza.
0: That's all for our news broadcast. 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Do you have issues important to you that deserve more attention? 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Redwood Community Radio acknowledges that its transmitter sites are located in the unceded territory of the Sinkyon, Wailaki, Wiat, Wilkut, and Kato people. We honor ancestors past, present, and emerging, and acknowledge the ongoing cultural, spiritual, physical connection that these tribes have to the region. I'm April Lewis. Stay tuned in.

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1: It seems like people have like rituals that help them on like a day-to-day level cope. Do you have something like that for yourself?
2: You mean besides having a glass of wine when I'm done with my work day? No.
0: You're listening to Making Contact and Self-Care as Selfless Act, Mental Health at the Root of Activism. I'm Paulina Velasco. This episode is all about a little talked about aspect of social justice work, mental health. A lot of us can relate to the sentiment you heard from Megan Ortiz about wanting to decompress after a long day. She's one of the many activists I interviewed for this piece. I wanted to interview people who dedicate their daily lives to serving others. I was wondering how much heavier life and work can be for an activist.
3: There's this constant mourning that we're experiencing. There's this constant loss. There's this constant feeling of defeat.
0: Héctor Plasencia is an immigrant community health advocate and executive director of Plasencia Consulting. They've been doing this work for 15 years.
3: And I think that's why it can be so difficult to get people interested in being a part of the work and be sustainable within the work.
0: I first met Héctor when I was reporting a story in Los Angeles about how health clinics were responding to a Trump administration policy that was making their immigrant patients scared to go to the doctor. I do a lot of reporting from LA's immigrant community. And community leaders and advocates were starting to share bits of their inner lives with me the more I got to know them. It seemed like a really hard job to be an immigrant rights activist. Keeping up with policies that change constantly, listening to people's stories of hardship, trying to find solutions for them. I kept hearing about how that takes its toll, emotionally, mentally, and how not a lot of people seem to notice. Frances Chinchilla sees it a lot. She's a licensed clinical social worker at AltaMed, a health network in Southern California. She treats patients as a therapist, and she's also in charge of checking in on other therapists on her team about how they're doing.
1: Is there like a certain kind of person that ends up becoming an advocate or an activist or somebody who serves?
4: Yeah, I would say so. I would say that it's people who can really tap into empathy. It's almost like a moral duty for them to be this voice.
0: At AltaMed, Frances serves primarily low-income Latinx immigrant families in Los Angeles. Frances also grew up in LA in a Guatemalan family.
4: People who are very conscious about disparities and who've experienced them themselves, I think, are the people that go into this advocacy kind of work.
0: So witnessing injustice or experiencing it personally draws some people into advocacy to try to right those wrongs, which means for many people in activism or organizing work, the issues hit close to home. This is something I can relate to. I was born and raised in Southern California, but my parents and siblings came from Mexico. I think there's definitely a reason I report on experiences of immigration in the U.S. It's something I'm familiar with. For Evelyn Hernandez, it's basically impossible to separate her identity from the work she does. Evelyn's a lead organizer with the TPS Alliance at the Central American Resource Center in Los Angeles, where she started working about 10 years ago. She's been living in LA since the 90s when she emigrated from El Salvador. She's a recipient of TPS, or Temporary Protected Status, that allows her to live and work in the U.S., but she has to apply for renewal every year. And there's no path to residency or citizenship. In 2018, the Trump administration canceled TPS for Salvadorans. That meant they couldn't apply for renewal and had to leave the country forever. For Evelyn, that would mean leaving her 3 U.S.-born sons behind. She remembers the exact moment she heard the bad news.
5: I remember that we were watching TV. We were having a family dinner. We have these dinners together at least 2 or 3 times a week, as often as we can.
0: Evelyn is married and calls her children the love of her life.
6: Entonces teníamos, yo recuerdo esa cena.
5: So I remember that dinner. All four of us were sitting down and watching the news on. Well, I won't give the TV channel any free advertising. But then the reporter said, TPS for Salvadorians has been canceled. You have just 18 months left and then it's over. That was the last one.
6: Y después de eso ya se acabó, que fue la última. Yo recuerdo la cara de mi hijo, ¿verdad?
5: I remember my son's faces. They all turned around to look at me. It turned into such a bitter dinner. I felt enraged, powerless. I was angry. My children should not be living through this just because of the Trump administration.
6: Mis hijos no deben de estar pasando una situación así por la administración Trump.
0: Evelyn had already been working for years advocating for a path to permanent residency for TPS holders, many of whom have been in the U.S. for decades, and like Evelyn, have U.S.-born children. So this moment for her was like a call to arms.
6: Yo estoy luchando por mantenerme firme por mis hijos.
5: I'm fighting to stay strong for my children. In my picture of the future, I don't see myself living in El Salvador and leaving my sons here. That was never the plan. In my vision, it's always been me with my sons, watching them grow up, get married, have children of their own, be surrounded at every possible moment with my grandchildren. So that's the picture I envisioned for myself that day.
6: Entonces, esa es la fotografía que yo marqué ese día.
0: A matter of immigration policy had directly impacted Evelyn's life. Her work, her career, had always been personal, but now...
5: You get a knot in your throat and you start to feel angry and you tell yourself, I'm going to give it my all to fight against this administration. And I don't even care about the consequences because they're hurting what I love most in the world. And for me, that's my family, my children. And through the pain, you cry. 5 minutes, 2 minutes, 3 minutes, whatever, you cry. But then it's over. And you harden yourself and you say, this will not make me weak. I have to be stronger.
0: In 2018 and 2019, TPS holders sued the federal government over the cancellation of TPS for people from El Salvador, Sudan, Nicaragua, Haiti, Honduras, and Nepal. So Evelyn's departure has been postponed over and over while the cases make their way through the courts. In the meantime, Evelyn has organized marches to Washington, appeared in the news. This is her at a Telemundo conference. A panelist asks her to talk about how she copes with the uncertainty of these court cases.
7: Bueno, ¿quieres que hable como beneficiaria de TPS o quieres que hable como organizadora?
0: Evelyn says, do you want me to answer as a TPS recipient or as an organizer?
7: Si me pones como tepesiana, me salen las lágrimas. Si me pones como organizadora, pues hay un corazón de piedra.
0: If you ask me as a TPS recipient, I start crying, she says. But if you ask me as an organizer, I have a heart of stone. This is Evelyn a few months later, explaining what she meant.
5: I tried to separate the two things. My personal life, when I get to my house, is one, and the other is my work life. I grew up in El Salvador, and in El Salvador, they say what happens when you cross the threshold of your house stays inside your house. And what happens outside your house stays outside, and you deal with it there. You don't mix up the two.
6: No se mezclan las dos cosas. No es que no quiero ser débil, ¿verdad? Pero no quiero.
5: It's not that I don't want to look weak. It's that I just don't want to place myself in a victim mindset. I try to block everything that might be painful to me.
6: De verdad ni yo me lo puedo explicar porque yo solo sé.
5: And honestly, I can't even explain it to myself. All I know is that I block the things that are painful in my soul or my heart so that I can put up a fight and concentrate on what's in front of me. Because all I know is that I have to fight to stay here and I do not have the luxury to think too much about it.
0: One thing that sticks out about Evelyn is that her work is so tied to her personal immigration status. But to her, it's really about family. She wants to stay in the U.S. for her sons. Francis, the therapist, says she notices a lot of her Latinx patients put family first. She says it can be a good thing. Family's like a built-in support system for us. But she also observes how a focus on family can block some people from attending to their own individual needs.
8: Oftentimes, there is a lack... Well,
4: Yeah, oftentimes I'd say a lack of self-empathy, a lack of self-compassion. And there is this sense of like, I have to be in the service of others. My duty is to the family, to others, taking care of their needs. And having to carry that makes people believe to some degree that they have to sort of just hold it down, keep it together 24/7. And in terms of like where that stems from, culture and upbringing, I think, is usually the root of it.

0: Puerto Rican family in New York, where she started organizing as a teenager. She's been involved in activism for about 3 decades.
1: It's not a phase. Sorry, Mom, if this ever makes it.
0: She says she almost hit a breaking point right before COVID-19 shut everything down in the U.S. in March 2020.
1: This transition, like right before pandemic time, was like, oh yeah, I need to, like, if I'm going to make it, we need to figure out the mental health situation and I need to, like, learn how to take better care of myself. Just because I was burning out, and I also have a tendency to overwork. I like to be, you know, typical daughter of immigrants, you know, be the gold star student.
0: Megan decided she needed help. She signed up for therapy.
1: I also got antidepressants. I'm not even going to lie. Antidepressants, yeah, and anti-anxiety medications. And I think there's a lot of, like, stigma about talking about those things, especially like within the nonprofit world, especially if you have like a title like executive director, you're supposed to act a certain way and present yourself a certain way.
2: My mentor died, you know, out of like untreated cancer for a really long time because he worked himself to death. Like that's what he did. And like, he didn't care for himself the way he should have.
1: Work-life balance is hard anyway for women, especially for women of color, especially. I mean, so that's all of that's a lot to handle on its own. And then on top of the pandemic, and then I'm a single mother. No, that's a lot. And it's okay to say that's a lot.
0: You're listening to Self-Care as Selfless Act, Mental Health at the Root of Activism, on Making Contact. This show is offered for free to stations around the world. Check us out on Twitter and Instagram. Our handle is making_contact. And now back to Self-Care as Selfless Act, Mental Health at the Root of Activism. And a topic you might have heard Megan Ortiz mention.
1: You know, I was burning out.
0: When she said she felt like she had to get help because she was starting to burn out.

0: Burnout is a real mental health condition that can impact activists. It's a state of emotional, mental, and sometimes physical exhaustion that comes from working under a lot of stress for a prolonged period of time. There are several stages to burnout. The first is being enthusiastic about a job that you like doing.
1: Organizing really helped me feel less powerless.
0: That's Roque Armenta. They're based in LA, where they grew up in a working class family. Their parents were born in Mexico, but grew up in the US too. Roque is the associate director of Power California, a civic engagement group that focuses on empowering California youth.
1: My 20s were just, you know, I think I was starting off in my career and I felt like I needed to sacrifice so much of my life, right? And I think at the time when I was growing up, there weren't too many folks. Like, that was the culture in organizing, I feel. The way that I think a lot of times I decompressed was like, hey, let's go out for a drink after, right? But I think after a while, I realized when I got to my 30s, like, I still felt, like, tired.
0: In the next couple stages of burnout, you start noticing some days are harder than others. Then it becomes just chronic stress. It shows up in physical symptoms, anger, self-isolation. For Roque, it took more than 2 years to realize what they were experiencing was burnout.
1: I couldn't think. I couldn't focus. I felt like I was bad at work. I realized like I was just almost like in a routine at work, like kind of just like not really connected, not really excited. And that made me feel bad because I was like, you know, I felt like I'd given so much of myself to this work and like, you know, I knew I felt dedicated, but detached. I don't know how to explain this, but there was just this feeling where I knew deep down there was more, but I couldn't access it. And I think I got to a point where I was just like dreading going to work. and it took me a while to acknowledge because I also think like I didn't want to let folks down. I felt scary, like I was like ungrateful.
0: A key part of burnout is institutional stress.

0: Feeling like you don't have control over your work schedule, for example, or that you lack support in the workplace. It can happen when someone feels an internal conflict about what they're doing, too. But it's not usually about the work itself. Frances talks about this in her own line of work as a therapist.
1: So I think we just stumble across some frustrations with just the systems at play, not necessarily with the work that we're doing with the patients. And it's also not necessarily having all the resources that we feel that that the patients might need, right? Like services are sort of limited for people, especially undocumented people, around mental health and psychiatry and then all those adjunct other services like housing. And so there's like these systemic things that are obviously not in my control, but are really not necessarily in their control either. And so that's where the frustration happens.
0: And there's another way that the work activists do impacts their mental health, a thing called compassion fatigue.
1: People in the helping field are just at higher risk of burnout. Definitely compassion fatigue. I think it's a term that's used for people in caregiving positions. And it's just like an overloading of hearing constant stories of distress and people's traumatic experiences. And that's where vicarious trauma also comes into play.
0: Compassion fatigue is a little different from burnout. A lot of the symptoms are similar. It's a kind of emotional exhaustion. But according to the American Institute of Stress, compassion fatigue can come on faster and can be cured faster. Frances also called it vicarious trauma or secondary trauma because it involves taking in the trauma of others. What happens is, over time, a person that has to exercise their empathy a lot starts to feel unable to care for others as deeply as they'd like to. Héctor Plasencia was a recent college grad when they participated in a summer program at the University of California, Los Angeles called the Dream Resource Center. It provides internships and leadership opportunities to undocumented youth like Héctor. Héctor was already working and thinking deeply about mental health and healthcare access. So they started a project where groups of young people could come together and share their experiences of the U.S. immigration system. Héctor found it difficult to facilitate that space.
2: The first day, people came ready to talk, ready to vent, ready to pour out everything that they've been holding. And these are people that just needed to say it. And there was finally a space to say it. And so that night, it was so beautiful. And at the same time, so overwhelming. I didn't realize the impact that it was having on my body. I went home and my partner at the time, there was like a party that night and I couldn't go because I was having like an anxiety attack.
0: But Héctor didn't let the experience discourage them from continuing the work. They were able to recognize the compassion fatigue they were feeling and redirect their efforts.
2: For me, it's been about creating emotional boundaries. So I wasn't able to facilitate the circles, but I was able to train people on how to have these conversations, navigate them through this thinking process and the funding aspect of it, how to try to sustain it.
0: In addition to creating those boundaries, as Héctor describes it, another way to combat compassion fatigue and burnout is to keep taking care of yourself.
2: If I'm not doing things for myself and feel like everything that I'm giving is for y'all and for community, for movement, for Latinx, for immigrants, then I start to get angry for my decisions.
3: You get back in there, right?
2: Right, I get back in there, I get angry again, the resentment.
0: Héctor and I talked a lot about that, about getting to the point where you feel like you're trying so hard to do some good in the world, but you're not seeing the results, or you're getting tired and sad and mad, and you start to resent the work itself. And obviously, those feelings are not conducive to working in the service of others in a sustainable way. It all finally comes back to health. Mental health is important for activists, not only because it's important for any given individual, it's important because it's what keeps them going.
4: It's just kind of like the same advice that I give
3: patients who, well, not advice because I'm not supposed to give advice, but what I try to encourage is really taking care of yourself, because you are caring for others. And so you have to constantly check in with yourself. You have to constantly replenish your well to do this work and to do any work which is in the service of others, period, because you can't, you will burn out. You will burn out quick, and we need you. So take care of yourself. So it's almost like taking care of yourself is like a selfless act, because you're doing it not only for self-preservation, but in order to keep doing the work that you do.
0: For Héctor, healing has always been the path forward in social justice work.
2: There's always a necessity to get involved. There's always a necessity to get involved, whether you should step in, whether you should say something, whether something should change. There's a necessity to do something. Whether people will, what moves them towards that, that's where I draw back to healing. If someone that's healed, that means they feel comfortable in who they are, expressing themselves, understanding the situation, and moving with clarity. And so my hope is that as this healing process takes place, it's also a part of people recognizing their agency.
0: And that's what happened for Roque. They went to grad school, and
4: while I was in grad school, that's also when I was able to do more work around like my gender identity. And so I think part of also why I was tired was because I was hiding a big part of who I was. And so it wasn't until I burned out that I realized I had to do something different, because I want to be here in the long haul. Like, I matter. And so I had to also make sure that I wasn't only taking care of my community, but also I had to take care of myself. I've had to, over time, right, like, figure out how do I, like, refill that cup, right? As I'm giving to others, how do I refill that cup?
0: Healing, refilling that cup, can come in many forms. And many people call that day-to-day practice self-care. And there's a lot of things that can be part of a self-care routine.
3: The need to connect, the need for spirituality, to practice gratitude. Those are sort of things that feed the spirit, feed the soul.
2: Minimum, say, three things that I'm thankful for.
5: I am not very religious, but I do believe very much in God.
4: Is there a meal I want to eat? Is there a show I want to watch? A song I want to put on and repeat for like 10 times because it makes me super happy.
3: Like the need for creativity, the need for therapy, being able to process things.
5: Reading because it takes you to a whole new world. Tending to my garden. I love cooking.
6: Social media, not gonna lie. Try to meditate every day. I go to therapy every week.
3: To be able to process emotion physically. I can eat right, I can exercise, I can sleep.
6: Dance and music are huge for me. I'm part of a bomba group.
4: I have a face routine, like cutting my own hair.
2: I go running in the mornings. I started CrossFit.
3: There's so many levels to it.

0: A study about the freedom of the press carried out in the 1940s, called the Hutchins Commission, wrote this, quote, "It is no longer enough to report the fact truthfully. It is now necessary to report the truth about the fact." The truth about the fact is that work in the service of others and for the improvement of others' lives, whether it's activism, social justice work, whatever form it might take, can be joyful and difficult. Some things about the world change slowly, if at all. Being a human being who cares a lot about that is hard.
1: It's definitely hard, but I think that's why it's so rewarding.
0: And there are lots of people who keep at it, who keep caring.
2: It's interesting. It's been interesting to hear how the little things seem, even though they seem little compared to the big thing that's the problem, the little self-care routines and the small moments seem to be what keeps people going.
3: Yeah, I think it's being able to change the lens in which you're looking at things, right? When you take that wider shot, it could just consume you and overwhelm you. And so sometimes just really tightening the shot, I guess, into focusing on one thing that you can do right now or today or tomorrow, that there's movement in that. It's not going to solve every single problem, but it's something.
0: That was Frances Chinchilla, a licensed social worker with AltaMed Health Services. We also heard from Hector Plasencia.
4: There's always a necessity to get involved.
0: Roca Armenta.
5: As I'm giving to others, how do I refill that cup?
0: Evelyn Hernandez.
6: Yo estoy luchando por mantenerme firme por mis hijos.
0: And Megan Ortiz.
7: All of that's a lot to handle on its own, and it's okay to say that's a lot.
0: Special thanks also to Dr. Sandra Pisano and to Jocelyn Perez, who I spoke to for this project as well. I'm Paulina Velasco in Los Angeles. You can find photos of the people you heard from in this piece on my social media accounts. I'm at @_PinaVelasco, that's PinaVelasco. There you can also find resources that Francis, Roque, Hector, and the others recommend for mental health and self-care, books, IG accounts, blogs. This piece was produced as a project for the USC Center for Health Journalism's 2020 California Fellowship. Special thanks to Catherine Stifter. It was edited by Monica Lopez. Mariana Karstens did the voiceover for Evelyn Hernandez. The executive director of Making Contact is Sonia Green. Lisa Redman is director of production initiatives and distribution. Making Contact producers are Monica Lopez, Anita Johnson, and Salima Hamarani. For other shows and more information about this episode, visit radioproject.org. 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

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You're listening to the Voice of the Free. 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KMUD Garberville, 91.1 KMUE. 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And on the web, you're listening to us at kmud.org. And now it is time for Heart of the Earth.

0: Good morning and welcome to Heart of the Earth. 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My name is Agnes and I'll be with you until 10 a.m. And support for KMUD comes from the Relative Arts NYC, an art collective and gallery in New York City. 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I opened with Buddy Redbow, Journey to the Spirit World, because, AIM West and a lot of us from way back when, we lost a dear friend. His name is Fred Short, and he visited me numerous times when I lived out on the Mattole River, but just to tell you a little bit about Fred Short. He was born in Sacramento on May 20th of 1946. He was an enrolled member of the Turtle Mountain Reservation, Anishinaabe. He was a spiritual leader, former boxing lightweight contender, a father, uncle, born-again savage and aimster. Tony Gonzalez wrote this, and I just loved it he definitely was a born-again savage and aimster, a sun dancer, a longtime Dennis Banks security man, a 1978 long walker. He was induced into the Black Wolf Society. He's a DQU alumni. He's co-founder of California 500, and as he used to say, running is my high. The Sorgiriate Shell Mound Defender, sobriety for over 50 years. He was an Alcatraz designated fire keeper, and he led the canoes that went out to Alcatraz on the 50th anniversary a few years back, and he was there at that sunrise ceremony the next morning, and I actually have photos of him that I took there. But to continue, he was a world traveler, AIM West advisor. After nearly 15 years of dialysis, has finally caught the red thunderbird to sky heaven. Rest in power, my friend and comrade, a warrior for the ages. Roll call, Fred Short, presente, aho. And his celebration of life is going to be in Mendocino County this weekend, so I'm so happy that I'll be able to make it there and honor this incredible man that gave so much of his life to his people and to all the issues that were there. He was there to defend, and I'm glad that he had become part of my life. I remember when he visited Big Mountain when I was there way back in the 80s. And, Journey to the Spirit World. I'm going to begin the show today with playing a speech from Gary Farmer. He's a Native actor and musician. He spoke at the Bioneers Conference, and I had glitches with my computers and my printers, and so I thought, I'll do the best I can today, and I thought I would play this. He's being introduced by Cara Romero. She is a Native American photographer, and me being a photographer, I'm very aware of all the Native ones, and she does these incredible visual arts kind of photography that are just amazing, and I remember the first time I saw it, I said, wow. And this past year she did this one with dolls and dressed them up in traditional ways and took these incredible photos. And actually, she has a lot of showings in galleries down in Southern California. It's a little bit of a long introduction by Kara, but it's well worth the listen.
1: There There are actors who take roles, and there are actors who carry something larger than themselves onto screen, who become, over the course of a career, a mirror for an entire people. The first time I met Gary Farmer on screen, I couldn't take my eyes off of him. He was playing Nobody, a fictional Native American spirit guide in Jim Jarmusch's 1995 acid western film Dead Man, helping Johnny Depp navigate the afterlife. And there was something about him I had never seen before, something completely magnetic about him. I recognized him from Powwow Highway, like seeing someone so familiar. He had our community's particular humor reflected back in his facial expressions and his mannerisms with love and accuracy. And then Smoke Signals came along, and I was simply not prepared for what it felt like to see us, to really see us on screen. Full human beings with complicated fathers and families and heartache and laughter and jokes and survival. Gary carries all of that. For those of us who grew up Native, Gary didn't just play characters, he played our fathers, our uncles, our grief, our humor, our dignity. He does it with such ceremony, such truth, that it comes straight through the screen and lands somewhere deep. He taught me that it was okay to have a father like mine. He gave me pride in our shared struggles. He made me laugh because he knows the heart of our community. We didn't have anyone like him, and then we had him, the one and only. Gary Farmer is from Cayuga Nation. He's Wolf Clan of the Haudenosaunee Confederacy. He grew up in Buffalo, New York, studied photography and film at Syracuse University and Ryerson Polytechnic, and began his career in community theater in 1976, before there were any roadmaps for what an indigenous actor could become. His body of work spans 50 years, Independent Spirit Award nominations for Powwow Highway, Dead Man, and Smoke Signals, roles alongside Marlon Brando, Robert De Niro, and Edward Norton, and most recently, Uncle Brownie on the Emmy-nominated Reservation Dogs. It was a performance so precisely human that a whole new generation of us claimed him as our own. But Gary has always understood that representation without infrastructure means very little. When there was no platform for Indigenous voices in media, he built one, founding the Aboriginal Voices Radio Network, one of the first urban Indigenous radio networks in Canada. He co-founded the Santa Fe International Film Festival and created its annual Indigenous Film Program, which he continues to curate. He has spent his entire career insisting that Native people tell their own stories in their own words with full creative authority. Gary and I are neighbors in Santa Fe. We have worked together, sat together, and over the years, I have come to know something of the man behind the career, his humility, his genuine investment in Native youth, his tenderness. He leads Gary Farmer and the Troublemakers, his blues band. He began in community theater and has never lost that foundation. He will tell you that acting is ceremony, and looking at 50 years of his work, it truly is ceremony. Please join me in welcoming Gary Farmer.

Yeah. Scano, Swaguergo. Is there peace in your heart? Nigasso, Hayan, Twas. My name is He Who Plants. When is real, Watney? It's a beautiful sunny day today. Now a goa, Squaidiso. Thank you so much, Creator. For generations, we as Haudenosaunee, Iroquois Confederacy, and the teachings of the great law brought to my people by a prophet we referred to as the peacemaker. We know his name and our language, but we were instructed not to mention his name until we go deep into the forest and call him by his name. That's when it's time for his return. It's obviously near. But there is or was a university named after the peacemaker just north of this location, titled DQ University. That great law still governs the Ongahoe, the human beings, and at the time, and to a large degree, still governs our people, along with the federal impact or the paternal government forced upon us in 1923 by Canada. Our own oral history and story tells of how the peacemaker, the story goes that there was at least 7 attempts on the peacemaker's life. Still, he managed to clear the snakes from the evil one's hair and fix the 7 crooks from his body in order to form the great peace of these warring tribes, Mohawk, Oneida, Onondaga, and Cayuga, and formed our Haudenosaunee Confederacy based on the great law, approximately a 9-day recitation currently. The original Confederacy formed around the 11th century with the original 5 nations, the Iroquois Confederacy. Recently, I heard them acknowledge the peacemaker is the best psychoanalyst ever to cure Tododaho of his violent and merciless ways. And still today in our contemporary longhouse ceremonials, Tododaho will always be the first to speak. The Tuscaroras joined the Confederacy in 1712 after the 10 years war against the Tuscarora in the Carolinas by George Washington and the U.S. forces. That same route the Tuscaroras took to us early in the 1700s to join our Confederacy later became the escape route for the blacks enslaved by the South, famously titled the Underground Railroad. The relationship between our indigenous people and the blacks enslaved from Africa and elsewhere around the world is still a history that has not really been explored historically. The American Revolution in 1776 interrupted the 6 nations from becoming 9 nations as the Tutelos, the Wyandots, and the Lenni Lenape, or Delaware, were about to join the Confederacy at that time. By that time of and around the War of 1812, our once great Confederacy was split. Half followed Joseph Brant and sided with the British forces and eventually created Canada, and half sided with the Americans. It was the first time in modern history that we fought on different sides for at least 1,000 years. Ben Franklin used our great League of Peace as the foundation of American democracy. We have been referred to historically as the people of government. Franklin took most of our concepts of governments, except that our 50 chiefs, our leadership was selected by our 50 clan mothers for life. Our 6 nations clan mothers had a profound impact on the lifetime appointment of our 50 leaders. Not for 2 or 4-year terms, but lifetime appointments.
Then and only then can you have a vision to make decisions based on 7 generations forward or 200 years. That lack of vision for future generations that operates our current federal administration makes decisions based on their 2 or 4 year terms. It makes it all about wealth extraction within their term of office. Generally, we are suffering from the lack of vision our Haudenosaunee women had within our and held within our ancient society. American society has never been able to overcome the paternal view that leads the nation. I often wonder in my senior years what kind of world we could have lived in if the nation builders of the American Empire would have accepted Indigenous people as equals. We shared our foods, medicines, and methodologies to survive in the northeastern, often harsh climate. Our efforts to respect the balance and power of our natural world instead of manipulating our mineral resources for profit and maintaining a lifestyle that is obviously unsustainable after just 250 years of the American Empire. Our Haudenosaunee culture and ceremonial life is based on orations, spoken word, song, and dance. Our inert knowledge of our worldview has sustained us still today. We survived the assimilation policies carried out against us. We've succeeded as nations of Indigenous people despite the ignorance of our place in the American and Canadian history. My English name is Gary Farmer. I've lived my life and career as an actor in theater, on radio, TV, and feature films for 50 years. My experience as members of my community, a young performing artist, and with my outspoken nature, led me to conjure our Indigenous structures of communications in the early 90s of the last century. I felt we had to participate to save our languages and way of life. With 60% of my community facing diabetic condition, we had to do something to help our people understand and combat the crisis, but also to mark our place in the 500-channel universe with our stories. My initial interest was low-power FM radio to our near 1,200 communities in the U.S. and Canada, not to mention the urban communities with significant Indigenous populations. I learned and believed that low-power FM radio was the answer to help communicate to our people, share stories and news that would be relative to our survival as Indian nations. It's a spoken word medium, just like our ceremonial ways. As I communicate my history of my people this morning, you, my audience, you created images of my story in your own imaginations. Most Indigenous cultures in North America are based on oral cultural understanding. Our ceremonies are still conducted today from centuries of practice. Our oral histories and understanding has been passed down for thousands of years. Our Indigenous language are the true study of the natural world in explicit language to describe our world around us in astounding detail. Our Indigenous language are the true study of nature based on observation over centuries of time. Those languages tell us how to survive on Mother Earth forever. There is no end to our story for Indigenous people, as there is in Christian belief, for instance, in the final chapter, Revelations. I learned early in life that TV is the modern means of assimilation to a consumer reality. I witnessed it in real time, executed in Northern Ontario in 1977. I was at the time when Canada split the country with an imaginary line dividing north from south. It was called the Homelin Line. Back then, the Canadian government eventually determined that Indigenous people north of that line would be able to maintain their languages and cultural ways, so we'll give you access to radio and television signals to do so. They expected Indigenous people south of that line
to simply be absorbed into Canadian society. All of my Haudenosaunee relatives and reserves in Canada were south of that line. So they did nothing to help us preserve our languages and cultural traditions with radio and television access. Meanwhile, in northern Canada, along with the idealism to preserve and nurture Indigenous languages and cultural practices, but that was after northern Indigenous people fought for access to signals to promote their way of life and not just be exposed to programs like All in the Family. They, for the first time in their lives, would be exposed to commercial television, at first exclusively. At the time, I was working in Sulukout, Ontario, developing a musical theatrical piece to tour to isolated fly-in Native communities, mostly Oji-Cree, Cree, and eventually Inuit First Language speakers, now known as Nunavut, with the NDWT Theatre Company, an acronym for Ne'er-Do-Well Thespians, based out of Toronto. I was on my first equity job. Actors Equity is the Professional Stage Actors Union. Flying to Native communities in northern Canada at the time in a single otter airplane piloted by an Indian fellow was simply amazing, especially when all we had was a compass and a map. No radar or any other sophisticated means of air travel. We had to be constantly aware of whiteout conditions. When visibility became impossible in midwinter, we'd have to lower altitude and look at our map to recognize what lake we were near to determine our location, then fly low enough to see if there was any drifting snow as we flew with skis for landing gear, often landing on frozen lakes and sliding sideways. The beauty of northern Canada at that time, midwinter, was an eye-opening experience for a young urban Indian growing up with Italians, Irish, and Polish second-generation immigrants in Buffalo, New York. What I witnessed at that time was the impact of traditional Indigenous people's exposure to consumer television. Those northern air flights to travel down to Sulukout were within weeks of commercial television, and people wanted the McDonald's hamburgers and would fly down to Sulukout to get them and their Nike sneakers. And that expense of those flights south were not cheap. What I learned at that time is Canadian colonists don't need the church anymore to convert Indigenous people worldwide to Christian culture. All they need is consumer television. What was it they wanted in northern Ontario, now referred to as the Ring of Fire? Chromium. What's chromium? Chromium is used to make stainless steel to build the upcoming economies of China, Argentina, and India. Chromium is widely used in modern weapons manufacturing. The Ring of Fire is a vast mineral-rich region in northern Ontario's James Bay Lowlands, known for massive deposits of chromite, nickel, copper, and other critical minerals, making it a major economic and strategic asset for the province of Ontario. Named for its crescent shape in the Johnny Cash song, the area is considered remote, with development focused on building infrastructure, particularly all-seasons roads, to unlock its potential while navigating environmental concerns and engaging with local First Nations communities. This is the largest swath of chromium in the world outside of South Africa. One can't help but realize why our current administration wants Canada to be our 51st state. You see, television puts our minds into beta, which simply means it's a one-way street. You simply become a receiver of information. It's the modern brainwasher. You watch 5 hours of TV a day, you are watching 80,000 commercials a year, which have an impact on your buying habits. It's obvious today with the American population living primarily
a relatively toxic food system designed to keep us in health care for the rest of our lives. I can't help think that it's about population control. Concepts of chemical farming has been destroying American health for almost a century and forced upon Central and South America since the turn of the century. The manipulation and control in Bill Clinton's reign of power, unaptly named Free Trade Agreement, which stimulated the indigenous-led Zapatista movement some years back. Chemical farming has infecting indigenous people's lands and their ability to crop food, taking the rights to crop their own food, especially chemical farming techniques. Indigenous nations in North, Central, and South America, primary food is corn. The U.S. Free Trade Agreement was impacting local indigenous farmers from utilizing the common lands to grow food. The Zapatista movement was simply fighting their right to crop food. Their fears of starvation was real. You plant one seed and you can expect potentially 270 seeds. Classically an indigenous crop nurtured from a grass by the Mayan. It changed the economy of the world at the time. The Europeans could only manage oats or barley. You plant one seed, you get six or eight. The cropping of corn nurtured and launched a brand new economy. Corn is the only food required human interaction to foster growth. They did not crop and could not sustain a trip across the ocean to enslave Africans until our indigenous croppage of corn. The first 13 of my years of my career was primarily in the development of new plays of indigenous writers, primarily in Canada and around in 1975, and I'm still active today in that level. Given the opportunity, classically the struggling actor, financially not well, but the love of bringing our stories to life on stage is where I matured, not only as the actor, but realizing our strengths as Indigenous people and our relationship and respect for the land. You could say that my work in the theater for the first 13 years of my career exposed me to the written word, to literature from around the world in my studies. I was gaining so much knowledge by just studying and performing the work to live audiences. My objective for being an actor was to save the world from destroying itself, to help my own people with stories that move them to grow and expand their understanding of their own histories and consider ways for positive change. I got 23 seconds left, and I just want to thank you all for all your participation left. It's been a beautiful life. Oh.

And that was Pipestone giving us It's About Time. And before that, we were listening to Gary Farmer, Native American actor and musician, speaking at the Bioneers Conference in April. Well, I'm going to share this with you now. It's about the Harvest Improving School on the Wind River Reservation. Our DNA is still connected to Buffalo. And I got really excited because I was reading other articles about this, that, you know, they introduced Buffalo into different schools, you know, in the Native schools. And all of a sudden, you know, the reading was improved, attendance improved. It was just incredible. And it's like, you know, it's in their DNA. And, you know, and you think, well, the children, they haven't had Buffalo, but they're getting something that, you know, that is in their DNA. And I really learned that because I had had I've had giardia so many times, and there was a time when I couldn't even drink water. And then I would try different waters and get sick. And the only one I didn't get sick on was the Arrowhead water. And I thought, oh, when I was a little girl, my mom, you know, she, you know, being from Ecuador and

brought students back to the classroom at schools on the Wind River Reservation, where attendance increased an average of 30% across elementary grades during the implementation of Buffalo food aid and educational programs. And for those students who participate in the Buffalo Youth Nation Project, their recent assignment took them from the field into the kitchen, where they harvested buffalo that will be distributed at their school's food lodge, the first brick-and-mortar food pantry on the reservation, where food insecurity rates are more than 10 times the national average. And this is the most hands-on experience students can have with the Indigenous Food Sovereignty Program, which school officials credit for connecting traditional land ceremony with classroom success, like improved attendance and reading comprehension. Patty Harris, a Big Pine Paiute and a Northern Arapaho, the nonprofit's food lodge coordinator and the executive director of the Wind River Native Advocacy Center, leads the Wind River students in buffalo harvesting ceremonies. Harris told Native News Online that a buffalo harvest begins with the thought of the harvest. Prayer and ceremony follow, in which the buffalo presents itself to be harvested. The animals are killed with grass in their mouths, and the herd is given time to mourn. Quote, they all come up and pay their respects. It's hard to see sometimes, Harris said. It's not about hunting. It's about taking a life and giving yourself this life. The buffalo is then transported. I mean, I just, when I read that, my mind, my imagination, just seeing, you know, a buffalo that, you know, was hunted and all the rest of the herd coming and to take the buffalo with grass in its mouth, it's just, you know, quite something to see. Well, the buffalo is then transported for harvest. Students are bused to the harvest location where they participate in the ceremony, making cuts, cleaning the guts, and removing the bones. Parts of the buffalo are traditionally consumed during the harvest. Blood, parts of the heart, kidney fat, and even the spinal cord. The kids are apprehensive at first, but they quickly get comfortable. Buffalo Youth Nation founder Lisa Ansel Frazier of the Cheyenne River Sioux told Native News Online, quote, at first they'll touch the buffalo a little, then they'll get in there, start learning, and start eating, she said. Buffalo meat is a nutritional powerhouse in Indian country where diabetes is rampant from the effects of United States termination policies that severed Native American traditional diets from tribes, forcing reliance on ultra-processed commodity foods. Denise Oot of the Eastern Shoshone, the nutritional director for Buffalo Youth Nation Project, describes buffalo as a lean protein rich in omega-3 fatty acids and lower in saturated fat than beef. Quote, and for Indigenous people, there is a genetic memory component, Oot said. Our DNA is still connected to buffalo. That memory isn't just tied to eating buffalo meat, but to living in syncrasy with the animal. The Wind River Reservation in west central Wyoming is home to the Eastern Shoshone and Northern Arapaho tribes. Long before the reservation's borders were drawn, buffalo shaped life across the plains, providing food, shelter, tools, trade, and spiritual connection. It's estimated that in the early 1800s, up to 60 million buffalo roamed the United States. And when white settlers flooded the plains in the mid-1800s, the United States military encouraged buffalo hunting as a means of genocide against Native people, helping drive the species to near extinction and severing a relationship many Native communities considered foundational. And by 1900, buffalo had been reduced to fewer than 500. A famous photo from the slaughter shows two men dwarfed by a massive mound made up of thousands of buffalo skulls. Crow Chief Plenty Coop fabulously told his biographer in 1928, quote, when the buffalo went away, the hearts of my people fell to the ground. After this, nothing happened. There was little singing anywhere. Today, buffalo restoration efforts are underway across Indian country,
are run with tribes and native-led organizations rebuilding herds while trying to restore traditional harvesting practices. In 19

1992, the Intertribal Buffalo Coalition was formed to formalize and unify indigenous food sovereignty efforts. That group now helps 89 tribes manage 25,000 buffalo across 22 states. Today, there are approximately 500,000 buffalo in the United States, according to the Nature Conservancy. And for the Cheyenne, Wyoming-based Buffalo Youth Nation Project, buffalo restoration is both cultural and practical. The nonprofit established a 13-member buffalo herd on 200 acres on the west on the Wind River Reservation. The meat provided for school food lodges is provided by the Cheyenne River Sioux Tribe and the Shoshone-Bannock Tribe. Harris sees the buffalo as a means of showing Native youth that being themselves and being Native are not mutually exclusive. For harvest, she wears her fanciest ribbon skirt, full makeup with blue mascara, and sometimes fake nails, which she says are perfect for pulling out guts. Quote, I want to be a bridge to what kids think being a traditional or keeper of culture means and let them know you can do it wearing glitter and badass sunglasses, she said. Quote, buffalo helped me connect to my ancestors in a way that isn't so museum-ish. I want that for these kids too. Harris is married to Jason Baldez, the executive director of the Wind River Buffalo Initiative, a nonprofit aiming to restore buffalo as wildlife. For Harris, who grew up with her grandfather's stories of buffalo, the animals were more akin to a unicorn, a once powerful, abundant creature gone the way of myth. In 2016, Baldez brought 10 conservation buffalo to Wind River. The night the buffalo were released to the land, Harris crawled on top of the trailer that held them to watch from above. When the 1,000-pound animals walked into the darkness, she was left staring at a perfectly formed hoof print. It had been more than 130 years since buffalo walked the lands. Quote, I think of that hoof print almost daily, she said. 130 years seems like a long time to us, but it's only a tiny amount of time considering how long they were here before.

This is Seventh Fire, Where the Buffalo Roam. Keep your ears tuned to the mud. Women on Wednesday coming right up with BR and Celeste. And I'm going to close out with Giassi Ross. It's a really wonderful spoken piece called Before Here Was Here. And I'll be back next week. And thank you, everyone who came and helped and volunteered with the K-Mud Block Party, a very, very successful event for a very needy community radio station.

0: the land was home for man. No one tried to own the wind then. We danced for the rain and prayed under the sun. The sky was our roof and it was never falling. Money played no part. You shared from your heart. All the children were cared for. No elder was ever ignored. No one ever died. You were reborn in many forms. Mother Nature was God, and we worshiped her, imitated her, adorned her, and loved her in every way we could. Here before here, there was no fear. Trust was like breathing. Deceit and lying were strangers. They didn't even have names. Here before here was a spear of seasons changing, and life celebrating, and blessings bestowed on every living thing. Here before here, life was cherished, dreams were realized, and the world was at peace.
1: I gave a reading one night, afterwards feeling proud. Liberals left feeling guilty, not a dry eye in the crowd. An old cunning man came to me afterwards, smiled at me. His smile was so loud and gentle, thought he wanted his book signed. Of course, he grinned.
2: No, no, Miss Cunning, sit down.
1: He said,
2: your stories are powerful, beautiful, but your voice is all wrong. You young folks are so insecure, singing your protest songs. So worried about what outsiders think about you. Don't know how to be indigenous. So you believe the evil lie that anger and protest is our common bond. No, we're about love and survival, Miss Gunny.

raise that sign in protest. You remind the oppressor that he's in power. Every speech you give in English is another hour you could have learned our language. And our languages are who we are. Other people's opinions about who we are not. Our people's stories aren't for all to see. Everyone doesn't need to understand. Our people always work to remain separate because real nations don't need sympathy. Real nations don't beg for others to understand.

0: Our stories aren't a protest or resistance. Our stories tell us how to just be. Before there was a need for resistance, before there was sovereignty, there was just we.
1: The old man.
0: Let me show you what I mean. This isn't protest. This is essence, just who we are. Being indigenous is simply being. Thinking about being is being something else.

food in the bellies and give thanks to the gods that provide it. Reciprocity is assumed. Young ones learn by observation, taking care of each other. Focus on the big picture. It's not about me. It's not about me. It's not about we're all just another story on the high. One little song in the collection. A tiny bone in the slahalsa. It's simply not about me. It's more about we. That's how we survive. Thriving is excessive. Tragedy in the commons. Someone's gotta leave something on the table. Not be procreated. And he loved. And he lived. And he just was. Stop thinking so much about being indigenous, Scunny. Just be. Just be.

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You're listening to the Voice of the Free, music and talk that liberate the mind. 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And now it is time for Women on Wednesdays with BR. And she's having a conversation with someone, and she's in the other studio. So, hey, BR. I know she should be listening. She doesn't have it on. What can I say? It's a very beautiful day in Southern Humboldt. And again, BR. All right. Well, I guess her conversation is really important because I can see her talking, and she's in another studio. And so I'm trying to decide what I should do here. BR, I guess she must not have that on in there.

0: Well, I can't find any headphones, so I'm just going to use the needles to tell me what's going on. Good morning. Welcome to Women on Wednesday with BR and Celeste today. Oh, running back and forth. So we're going to move into the big studio so we can take phone calls with Sherry Glazer later. Meantime, we're going to have some music going on. And I'm not sure what's going on here. I can't hear anything. All right.
1: Is it time for me to read? Hi, this is Celeste. 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
0: Okay, I guess we're having dead air. We're going to just move on to some music until I can find headphones over here. Darn it. I can't tell if they're on the air or not on the air. So
1: I was reading and it says
0: meantime,
1: on the...
0: We'll just do the next one. We're... Everybody's busy this morning. A lot of talking going on, and I can't read the clock, and if no one gives me a shove, I'm just not there. So I can't hear the other studio, and I'm not sure if they can hear me. So let's put on some tunes here, and I'll go check with my feet.

0: All right. Well, we're catching up with ourselves. My apologies for earlier outbursts. Frustration overwhelms me, and I shrieked. I shrieked. I'm sorry. So, all right. So we're gonna have we're gonna pick up our thank yous. I think, huh?
1: Okay.
0: All right.
1: Good morning.
0: Good
1: support
0: morning.
1: 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That's all.
0: Is that all? So what did you and what did you queue up for us over here?
1: Oh.
0: Just tell me.
1: Linda Ronstadt.
0: Okay. Let's have that.
1: First song.
0: Okay.
1: I met him on a Sunday.
0: Oh, that's the wrong one. This is the one I want over here. Okay. I can't see it moving. There we go.

0: hitting all the buttons now. I think I got it. I think you're hearing me live on the air. All right. Oh, that's the cue button. Got it. Okay. And so, Ma Sherry?
1: Yes, I'm here.
0: Awesome.
1: That is I.
0: Awesome. And this is a CD. We don't need that. And shut the door there, over there. That'd be good. So we wouldn't hear the bleed off from the other studio. I'm running both the studios this morning because this one I don't know very well, and that one I know better. So, all to say, you got some cards to read before we start?
1: Yes.
0: Okay. Gotcha.
1: So, yeah. Are we here now?
0: We're here. Celeste is going to give us a couple of announcements.
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0: I didn't know it charged money to do biking, so there you go.
2: But no, they got a train ride. They got all kinds of things.
0: All right. Thank you very much.
2: You're welcome.
0: Ma Sherry, over to you.
1: Yo-ho.
0: Thanks for joining us this morning.
1: Always a pleasure being with the people.
0: With
1: having
0: the people.
1: Conversation is the name of the game. That was Joan Armatrading from her 1972 album, Whatever's for Us, one of my very early influences in music. Joan Armatrading, if you don't know her, from Trinidad, Tobago area. She has like 70,000 albums. She's just one of the greatest songwriters I ever heard. And before that, we heard Hammer and Nail from the beloved Indigo Girls. And, you know, I got to get out of bed, get a hammer and nail, learn how to use my hands, not just my head. I think myself into jail. You know, this is the time, my friends, that being active, you know, of course, Joan Baez said the antidote to misery is action.
0: Yeah. Antidote to despair. Yeah.
1: So using this despair of ours and turning it into fertilizer, because it is a bunch of crap, is a very, very good idea as we have Venus moving into Cancer, which is like the emotional and the beautiful and the emotional. Like, don't give yourself over. Like, surrender to, like, the beauty that's right in front of you and the beauty of human connection and like that you have this community. I keep repeating the word, the palabra. We have each other, okay? So really get that together. And I know I have to avoid the news because it's so sensational.
0: It's weird.
1: Other than, you know, the CSAR report.
0: It's a thrill a minute.
1: But nothing else. And just very small doses, like homeopathic doses of news. Because it's crazy.
0: And, you know,
1: we're going to take advantage of Venus in Gemini and moving into Gemini any minute. And Uranus in Gemini. So get your head out of Uranus. I mean Uranus, and know that you're not alone, okay? This is a global glut situation where we must evolve.
0: Mm-hmm.
1: Okay?
0: Mm-hmm.
1: So get your evolving panties on.
0: Take charge of your revolution, folks. Oh, yeah, yeah.
1: And it's very just one like cell at a time. This is like ground yourself on Earth. Ground is, you know, that's a whole new fad is grounding. Like people have come up with this.
0: I know, huh?
1: New idea to like stand on the Earth.
0: No, there's like forest bathing.
1: Yeah, yeah. You can sign up. It's only like $89.99 forest bath. And grounding, you can get like a subscription to ground, you know, and it's like, you know, $17 a month or something really affordable.
0: It's your forest bathing so, app.
1: Spend your money wisely.
0: You can forest bathe without leaving home. Oh, yoy, yoy.
1: If you're one of the privileged. Poor and privileged.
0: Ay, ay, ay.
1: But, you know, we were talking, you know, yesterday about superpowers.
0: Yeah, I was thinking about that.
1: And, you know, yours is obvious, the power of broadcast.
0: It's not mine. That's K-Mud's. That's K-Mud's superpower.
1: Yeah, but you have – people don't – they're afraid to speak.
0: Oh.
1: And you do it on a microphone.
0: Oh.
1: Weekly or biweekly, but that is a superpower. When one knows how to communicate to an audience, it's superpower. So I have the superpower of laughter,
0: yes,
1: comedy, and stories. And so we were wondering, what's your superpower? If you want to chime in here, I don't know. Do we have phones?
0: We have phones today. That's why we.
1: Okay, look at another superpower.
0: It's phones. Right there. Phones is a superpower.
1: Because we all have to activate our superpowers.
0: Mm-hmm.
1: Like imagine yourself as an action figure. Like you come in a little box. You'd have a microphone. Yeah, and I'd have a stage, maybe a playbill.
0: Now, I think kindness is a superpower.
1: I do too. Like it's ultra super.
0: I can't access it all the time, but that's really where I'm accentuating.
1: I think it's something that one can nurture. Yeah, cultivate that superpower because we all have the seed of superpower of kindness.
0: Mm-hmm.
1: And to, like, every day use the muscles of kindness. Go out of your way to be kind. Oh, it's so fun.
0: It is. It's very, very fun. And talking to people that you don't know has now become my favorite thing. It's my favorite thing. When I was a kid, my brother and I would look at each other as our mom talked to the person in line in front of her and be all embarrassed, like, oh, my God, she's doing it again.
1: Right.
0: And so now the both of us do it. And we go out together when I'm visiting him, and we both do it. We go to the grocery store. We talk to everybody about everything. And
1: and that leads to the other superpower of curiosity.

0: Like, I know in my family, like, I would love it if my kids were like, "So, what is your play about, Mom?" Instead of, what are you talking about? Oh, I'm busy. I'm on the phone. There's just like,
1: I
0: or
1: see.
0: are you doing a play about your stroke? Like, that's not curiosity. That's suspicion. Like,
1: Yeah.
0: okay, you've
1: Just
0: confirmed
1: this
0: that you
1: side of
0: are
1: judgment.
0: crazy.
1: Oh.
0: So I'm just curious, if anybody out there has got superpowers. I know that growing food is one of
1: Oh.
0: my favorite. I do admire it. I'm not good at it. I love
1: You're
0: seeing
1: grateful for it.
0: volunteer chart. I'm like, oh, volunteers from America got a revolution. But as far as like planning a garden for food and actually harvesting that food, I got a crap ton of tomatillos last year.
1: I had volunteer tomatillos
0: Out of
1: one year.
0: control.
1: They love the compost pile.
0: And so I'm just I like to forage. That's one of my superpowers. I can forage
1: Okay,
0: pretty
1: a
0: good.
1: forager. Fair enough, fair enough. Well, one, oh, I lost my picture there. One superpower that comes upon those of us of crone age is invisibility. It can be a cloak of invisibility. People, all of a sudden, you've been seen all your life. Maybe you had good looks all your life, and you still do, but now they don't play the same way. And sometimes it's very irritating to be all of a sudden find that you're invisible. But I just want to encourage younger crones to, develop it, fall into it, enjoy it, because you can. You can seed ideas in a room full of people that never saw you enter or leave. And you left behind very valuable ideas. Nobody
0: And you
1: knew.
0: can go to the grocery store in your pajamas
1: Yeah.
0: because no one
1: Exactly.
0: care because you're invisible. And
1: Exactly.
0: I agree. In my early crone, which I'm basically on the threshold of crone, but in the early years, I did take it personally. But now I love it. I love being invisible. It's so much easier,
1: It's quieter, it's more relaxing.
0: quieter. Like it's so much less pressure
1: Yeah.
0: to like pluck my eyebrows, which I never have done in my life. But I look at them now, I'm like, whoa. I'm
1: Unibrow.
0: starting to look like bangs. Which might be a good idea, actually. I'm thinking bangs. Bangs and henna, I think, is what sometimes
1: There we go.
0: we turn to in that great, longing for the youth. But here I am, just me.
1: So 923-3911, if you'd like to share your superpower with
0: Please.
1: us this morning, we're, all these things, we're counting on everything to help us join with the community and everyone bringing their superpower together. Do you have a superpower? Want to try that. Celeste, you have a superpower?
2: A superpower?
1: Yeah. Yeah.
2: Jesus.
1: Jesus is her superpower.
2: Panacea.
1: Panacea.
2: I love Panacea, the goddess of healing.
1: All right, I'm going to try to figure out how to answer the phone, and you guys will talk.
0: Mars. Looking at and Mars is in Taurus, and that's just like really activating
2: What do you want?
0: our action, and it's going to move into Gemini shortly too. So everything's moving into air and fire. Out of in the last many years, things have been in earth and water. We're shifting to air and fire. So there's 26 or 27 red flags in California. Southern California is kind of on fire right now. And tornadoes going wacko in the Midwest, Texas, Wyoming, Nebraska. And then we've got heat dome coming in on the east. So we here in this bioregion have, I feel like we're very lucky right now.

0: But this air and fire situation in the planets is definitely something we're going to be having to.
1: All right, we got a couple of calls here. I can hear
0: Yes.
1: myself.
0: Hello.
1: Okay. And ready and okay, you're on the air.
2: That's alive.
1: There you go.
2: Being
1: Speak up.
2: a woman is a superpower.
1: Being a woman.
2: This is the new superpower.
1: Okay.
0: What is? I didn't hear it.
2: Women
1: Being a woman?
2: united.
0: Yeah, the feminine
2: Not
0: superpower.
2: against each other,
0: Got it.
2: but together. Women. We have to come up with a new name for us, for ourselves.
1: We're not
0: I agree.
2: That implies
1: We're womb
2: coming
1: people.
2: together as women.
0: What about womb on? Like womb on, like womb and on, and that kind of turns me on. Womb on. When you got your womb on, or your womb on, you. I don't know. The womb to me is just.
2: I love it. I love it. I love it. Because that's the
0: W-O-M.
2: only thing that differentiates us. Exactly. I love it.
0: Okay,
2: Thank you.
0: let's use it. Okay, shifting. Shift
1: Okay.
0: the paradigm.
1: We're shifting the paradigm. We've got another caller.
0: Thanks for that superpower. I appreciate that.
1: Good morning. You're on the air.
3: I wanted to share some healing information. And you were talking about grounding earlier. If you have a pond or if you're at a river and you get in the water and you lay in it and it's kind of warm right there, there's a lot of grounding that takes place there. I do it a lot in my pond. And another one that I was taught when I had bad back problems is you start at the east side of an oak tree and you go around it seven times, and then you sit at the base and you stir something up in the earth. I don't know the dynamics of it, but sometimes you'll actually feel like electrical charge kind of run up your back, and your back is against the oak tree. And I think about that sometimes because supposedly there are oak trees of some sort everywhere in the world. That's an interesting, it's an interesting thing. And the oak tree grows so slow, and it, you know, it curves like our wrinkles and everything. I just wanted to share that.
0: Yes, I love that. In fact, in the Bach flower remedies, oak is one of my favorite essences. It is strength.
3: Another thing is, if you get some heebie-jeebies from somebody, you're in town, they give you the evil eye, or somebody says something, and you're obsessed with it, take off your shoes and go outside and ask Mother Earth to and just think of it all going down through your feet, and ask Mother Earth to process it for you because she can handle it, and thank her for taking that. And sometimes it's just like amazing that you feel no revenge or, you know, hatred. Another one is getting in the shower and just letting cool water run down you and draining, washing away all the mean thoughts you might have. The earth is the superpower. Mama Earth is wonderful to us. That's all I got to say. Thank you.
0: Thank you.
1: Thanks so much.
0: And there's this African tradition where when you're very, very sad, if you lie down and cry into the earth, the ants come and carry your tears to the mama. That's really fun. I love crying in the grass. It's so comforting. And that laying down on Mama Earth, like she's, well, whether you're standing on, or, you know, we've got the mycelium just running crazy all around. And that is our nervous system, as well as the trees. They all have this, we're kin. And when you align or touch, because, you know, how rare anymore to touch the trees or the ground. And you just get this jolt of power. And she's right. The earth, Mama Earth, is a super, our source. She's our source.
4: You're right. I take
0: for all superpowers
4: right.
0: that we have is the mother. And I want to remind everyone that you can like this caller was saying, if you're thrown off, just go outside and touch things and lay it down. And especially if you lay on your back and feel that support on the ground. It's fantastic.
1: It's the ultimate support.
0: It's antidepressant.
1: You know, that, some of my funnest times I remember as a kid, I was just lying on my back on the ground.
0: Yeah.
1: Favorite
0: How often, times. When was the last time when was the last time you laid on your back and watched the stars come out and you were amazed?
1: Uh-huh.
0: That is so ancient. Like, it's the beginning.
1: Uh-huh.
0: And for me, and I don't know if you played my Tracy Chapman today, but
1: we played one to start and then we have one still.
0: The whole world's broke. It ain't worth fixing.
1: Yep.
0: It's time to start all over. It's new in the new beginnings. And the return to mama. We all come from the mother, and to her we shall return. Like a
1: even Jesus came from the mother, right? Am I right?
0: The Jewish mother.
1: Yeah.
0: People forget Mary was a Jewish mother. Yes.
1: Mary was a Jewish mother.
4: Oh, I'm on the mic. I didn't know. Yeah. No, I'm not on.
0: We don't.
4: I am on.
0: Okay. Connect to that, but and Jesus was a Jew. Okay,
1: Jesus was a Jew.
0: We know that. So his mother, you take the religion of your mother. So
4: I have to say that I'm taken aback. I think the mother is my superpower. Mother Earth, totally superpower. Lay down on the earth all the time. It's so wonderful.
0: It is. Yeah. I highly recommend it. It's only $99.95. But today we're going to give you an extra day and a half to lay down on the earth for that low, low, low, low price. And you can get it through the Amazon River.
1: The Amazon River.
4: I'll take the Blue Slide Creek.
1: Yeah, there you go.
0: Right on.
4: The toll.
0: Yeah. Get on earth, people.
4: You got to get it now before the grass turns yellow. Right now,
0: some of
4: it is still
0: green. It's still soft and green, ain't it?
4: Yeah, really nice.
1: Yeah, yeah. There you go. Okay.
0: All right. Here we go.
1: All right.
0: Now we've established our source. It's like superpower is earth. And so as you cultivate and recognize your own superpowers, whether you bring laughter, comforters. Oh, that's a really powerful thing. Superpower is if you can comfort people. Yeah, we need you. Please sign.
1: Look for the helpers.
0: Sign up.
1: Yeah, yeah.
0: For comforting and listening. That's another superpower. Very, very rare. Don't find it very often. Most of you radio listeners have
1: a sense.
0: Capacity.
1: Yeah.
0: Because you listen to the radio and you listen to us speaking to you. And those of you who call confirm that you're listening. And people think listening is just waiting to talk. But it's not.
1: No. If you already know what you're going to say before the other person's finished, you're not listening.
0: Right. That's what I was saying. Oh, sorry. To interrupt you.
1: Well, I
0: the
1: guess
0: art
1: that's
0: of
1: all...
0: listening is the original AOL.
1: AOL. So, yeah.
0: The art of listening.
1: Art of listening. AOL. Okay.
0: Listening to somebody and just going, that's interesting.
1: Mm-hmm.
0: That's a really nice kind of show of listening.
1: Well, you know, if you haven't changed your mind lately, maybe you're stuck. You need to be able to change your mind now and then. You know, new information. All of a sudden you hear somebody talk and you go, I never looked at it that way.
0: Yeah.
1: What a concept. Look at it
0: it's
1: a different way.
0: It's super rare.
1: Super. All right.
0: But it's fun. You know, you get kind of a thrill if you're like, I didn't know that.
1: Uh-huh.
0: Because we're so, like, so many of us say constantly, I know. It's like a shield of weirdness.
1: Well, I think you have to be.
0: And I'm not saying I'm immune. What?
1: You have to be extremely intentional to not learn something every day. I mean, you have to be opposed. If you're open, something going to cross your screen, whatever, not your physical screen. I'm talking about, you know, the mental
0: metaphysical screen.
1: Yeah. that you never thought before that you think now that you can think, oh, huh. Or a new fact you didn't know, you learned something. And now you have that fact, what are you going to build onto that? You know, how does that square with all the other things you think? I think too
0: much.
1: I
0: love the mystery. I love the life.
1: Mm-hmm.
0: You know, facts or opinions or someone's story. That's like my favorite thing. When someone's telling me their story,
1: mm-hmm.
0: what happened. Like I talked to an old friend, a friend up in Bellingham last night, and she was telling me the story of trying to build this simple porch on her back deck, and it turned out to be this very complicated, expensive thing. And she was seeing it as a bad thing because it cost more money. But the story
1: was a good story,
0: funny, and human, and it gives us this feeling like, oh, we're all just doing our best, and it's challenging to get anything accomplished because of the planet, because of the astrology. It's just like, no, no. And if you can like align with the universe, that's what I do. I align with Uranus every before I leave the house, because I fell the other day down a little three stairs, and I was like, oh, Uranus, I knew you could get me. And now before I go anywhere, even if before I get out of bed, I'm like, okay, Uranus, I'm open to surprises, but I want the good news. Show me the magic. I might as well, you know, get on that planet and make it for me. Work in my favor instead of, you know, just being subject to its chaos and whims and disaster and catastrophe, which is the kind of the signature of Uranus. Ooh. I don't know how you pronounce it. People pronounce it different ways.
1: It's, you know, one sounds like anus and one sounds like urine. So what are you going to do? What are you going to do? Pick one and
0: see. It all comes down to that, doesn't it? I mean, really, when a baby's pooping and peeing, you know everything's okay, and it still holds true for the rest of our lives. So yeah. Thanks for teaching me. Thanks for pointing that out. I didn't.
1: Well, what does Uranus represent in the astrology?
0: It rules the mind. It rules it's the nervous system. It's the section, the brain, the synapses, the electric grid of our bodies. And it's just, when it's in an air sign, which is like Mercury is the lower octave of Uranus. So
1: okay. We've
0: got all this mind going on, ideas, thoughts.
1: Are they conjunct or something? What's going on?
0: Sorry?
1: Mercury and Uranus are related now on the chart?
0: Well, Uranus is the upper octave of Mercury.
1: Oh, okay.
0: There's like planets that have that octave.
1: Because there's the close-in planets, the personal planets, and then the outside generational planets.
0: Yeah, they're about to conjunct, too. They're about to like gang up on us. So I'm really going to suggest everyone align with Uranus and Mercury, align with and do a little reading, and maybe you'll learn something about, but it's famous for starting wars, like civil wars and Second World Wars and internal. And so last time it was around, there was a lot of tumult, and the time before that, and the time before that. So Uranus is going to be in Gemini for 7 years. And so learning how to align, I really just want to emphasize that word one more time. When you, before you move into the day, align with what you want, with power, with your superpower, with the planets, with the sun, with the earth. Align yourself and ground out. Feel the earth beneath your feet. Feel it. And get with what's going on. Try not to get ahead of yourself.
1: Don't
0: drag yourself the past with you. Just good luck.
1: That, yeah, and that is the blessing of now.
0: Now, and here's a good song that people can use to stay in the now. And
1: yeah.
0: Hope you can remember the words, but it goes like this. Now, now, now, now, now, now, now, now, now, now, now, now, now, now, now, now, now, now. Got it?
1: I've got it. Yeah, thank you. Yeah, now, now, now, now. Now,
0: now, now.
1: It's 2 minutes past 11. You're listening to...
0: Yeah.
1: You're listening to us right now. Here on Women on Wednesday, we got Sherry. Ma Sherry.
0: Now.
1: Maybe your Sherry too, but Ma Sherry. And we got Celeste and we got BR. And unfortunately, it's the top of the hour. We're going to have to move on, sweetie.
0: I know.
1: I love you.
0: I love you so much. Okay, love everybody over there.
1: All right.
0: We'll
1: talk.
0: See you next time.
1: Yep, next time.
0: Ciao.
1: Ciao. All right. All right, time now for the Community Safety and Awareness Report. We're going to give some microphone to Celeste here, and she's going to bring us the facts. Just the facts, ma'am.
4: 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Okay, it's time for the Community Safety and Awareness Report, Wednesday, May 20th, 2026. KMUD's new community resource and calendar page is now live on the KMUD website, kmud.org, under the community drop-down menu. Our improved calendar provides addresses, phone numbers, and up-to-date information for farmers markets, food distribution, public meals, food drives, and other community services. Provided you have a valid air quality burn permit, Wednesday, May 20th is a permissive burn day in Mendocino, Humboldt County, and Del Norte counties. Residents in state responsibility areas must also obtain a CAL FIRE burn permit. Please refer to your air quality burn permit for approval, burn hours, and restrictions. In Humboldt, Food for People is hosting food distributions at the Trinity City Hall, 409 Trinity Street, Trinidad, from 10:30 until noon. McKinleyville from 10 until 3 p.m. Eureka from 10 until 3:45 p.m. Arcata from 4 until 6 p.m. and Fortuna from 10 until noon. 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In Mendocino, the Mendocino Food Network is hosting food distributions in Ukiah from noon until 4 p.m. Fort Bragg from 10 until 3:45 p.m. Willits from 1 until 4:30 p.m. And in Westport, 37551 North 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Plowshares Peace and Justice Center in Ukiah provides a hot meal weekdays from 11:30 until noon. Meals are provided Monday through Friday at Willits Daily Bread from 4:30 to 5:30. And at the Mendocino Coast Hospitality House in Fort Bragg at 3 p.m. You are invited to tune in to K-Mud tonight from 7 to 8 p.m. for Tech Mud. Garth and Rick will be bringing you tech news and talk about everything techie. 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Call in 707-923-3911. That's Tech Mud tonight on K-Mud, Redwood Community Radio, between 7 and 8 p.m. Tune in Friday night for discussions when Michael McCaskill will be joined by Mark Stravinsky, Executive Director of West Edge Opera, a small East Bay opera production company that focuses on less-known original works. We will talk about being a small artistic company. Some of their recent productions include one set in Boonville and featuring a Boonling, as well as whatever the callers bring up. That's Friday evening at 7 on Redwood Community Radio. This concludes the Community Safety and Awareness Report. Red weekdays at 11 and 3 p.m. and as needed to bring you up to the minute road reports, burn permission status, emergency updates, as well as programming information. We encourage our listeners to bookmark our community resources and calendar page for up-to-date and detailed information of all the services our community offers. Okay, now we're on to the National Weather Service report. It's still Wednesday, and it's still May 20th, 2026. Synopsis. Mostly clear skies with some high clouds moving in overnight. Low clouds and patchy fog near Humble Bay will lift by late morning each day. Warm to hot inland temperatures in the mid to upper 80s, while coastal areas stay cooler in the low to mid 60s. A warming trend peaks Thursday inland with above normal heat and minor heat risks through the end of the week. Marine layer forms each night along the coast, but clears out by afternoon. Overall, quiet and settled conditions. No rain. No significant weather disturbances through Friday. Predicted temperatures. K-Mud Studios in Southern Humboldt, the high today is an 85. The low tonight is 50. And a high tomorrow, get ready, 93. Humboldt Bay, Eureka, high today, 59. Low tonight is 48. And high tomorrow is 60. Laytonville, Northern Mendocino, high today, 83. Low tonight, 51. And high tomorrow is 88. The coastal waters forecast from Point St. George to Cape Mendocino and out to 10 nautical miles. Small craft advisory in effect through Thursday morning. Today, the wind and north 20 to 25 knots, with gusts up to 45 knots. Waves, northwest 9 feet at 8 seconds, and northwest 6 feet at 12 seconds. Tonight, the wind, north 15 to 20 knots, with gusts up to 40 knots. Waves, northwest 9 feet at 8 seconds, and northwest 5 feet at 11 seconds. The coastal waters forecast from Cape Mendocino to Point Arena and out to 10 nautical miles. Small craft advisory in effect through Thursday morning. Today, the wind, north, 25 to 30 knots with gusts up to 40. Waves are 9, northwest 9 feet at 8 seconds, and northwest 6 feet at 12 seconds. Tonight, wind northwest 20 to 25 knots with gusts up to 35 knots. Waves northwest 9 feet at 8 seconds, and northwest 6 feet at 11 seconds. Lastly, here are the solar and lunar phases and tidal information. Today, Wednesday, still the 20th, still May, the sun rose in Shelter Cove at 5:56 a.m. and sunset will be at 8:30 for a total of 14 hours and 34 minutes of sunlight. The next high tide today is at 4:11 p.m. at 4.6 feet. The next low tide today is at 8:45 p.m. at 2.9 feet. Today, the waxing crescent moon set at 12:20 a.m. in the northwest. Then the moon rose in the northeast at 9:30 a.m. According to the solar theory, today is a bad day for fishing. The fish activity forecast is low. However, this is just a chance, so we encourage you to take your rod and try it during solar periods. Okay, I hope you enjoyed that. Go lay down on the earth and thank the Mother Earth for what she gives us.
1: All right. Well, we had a call to tell us that today was the 21st, which it isn't.
4: Oh, okay.
1: I'm sorry. I looked at my calendar, all the calendars that we got here, and it looks like
4: it says right there,
1: happy birthday to you on Saturday, not Friday. Maybe you're going to party on Friday, but your actual 23rd birthday, Saturday. Love you for that. Okay. Wait. So we've got a little Claire Lynn Rose. This has been a while, but always did like this. Nice, relaxing guitar.

0: Okay. High tech. We got high tech going on here. And I think in the meantime.
1: Can we put Dirty Cello on?
0: Sure.
1: Okay.
0: Just tell me where it is and I'll.
1: It's up here.
0: Okay.
1: You can press one of these buttons.
0: I can't press any of them because I can't see what they do. So that's your job today.

0: It's dead air unless you do something else. So let's do something else. And everyone can listen to our little chat here as we jockey the discs. That seems to be skipping, which is why we're taking that down. We've heard that one around and around. And so I'm going to do this and this. I think I'm doing this. What's not happening? What, I don't know. What is not happening? On. Ah. Well, that's interesting. Very interesting. It's playing and not anything is coming out. Let's check all our buttons.
1: This one is playing.
0: Which one? This one?
1: This one here.

0: All right.
1: Get on
0: home. Yeah. Yeah, but not today.
2: Not today.
0: Oh, my goodness. Celeste is playing CDs today.
2: And not doing a very good job. I don't.
0: Well, better than I would. I don't know what the buttons are. All right, but there's some announcements here. Oh, we got our thank yous.
2: Yes.
0: Okay, thank you.
2: But I didn't put on a tune that's for okay. music in the background.
0: No, that's okay.
2: Okay. You could hum. 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
0: Oh, my goodness.
2: 50 years here. And I can remember the first time I went to see them, they were in Whitethorn in a little RV.
0: Oh, my goodness.
2: And they told me I was pregnant.
0: Oh. There you go.
2: Thanks. Yeah, a long time ago.
0: Wow.
2: I know.
0: Wow. And then they had the little place where the laundromat.
2: Oh, yeah, they had
0: be.
2: Many places. Yeah.
0: Yeah.
2: And I, yeah.
0: Yeah.
2: But the first one was out in Whitethorn in a little RV I went. They had.
0: Wow.
2: Mm-hmm.
0: Very cool. And
2: long time ago.
0: That, yeah.
2: I'm here 52 years. Long time.
0: That's a long time.
2: Please forgive me, people. I'm learning this machine with the CDs. Well, so bear with me.
0: Okay. Let's try this one. This is, I know, is Joanne Rand. You're going to have to stack these all up and tell us what we heard because I have no idea.
2: Oh, gosh, I already put them away.
0: Oh, there. So, well, in PR's fabulous tradition of no playlist.
2: I will do it better next time, okay?
0: All right.
2: We only get better with practice.

0: That was fun and hectic. So we're going to try and see. Keep hitting that. All right. We'll try and see what we heard.
1: Roseanne Cash, we heard The Wheel. And Lauren Nero, one of my favorite songs, I Met Him on a Sunday. Battle Him for an Army of Lovers, Chris Matthews.
0: Yep.
1: Dirty Cello, I really like this one. I've never heard them before.
0: Yeah, they actually even played in Eureka.
1: Really?
0: Outdoors. They have an outdoor concert series in the summer, and they.
1: I highly recommend getting their CD.
0: Yeah, it's a good one.
1: Yeah. And then we heard Ruthie Foster, but I'm not sure what song I heard on it. So
0: me neither. I was so.
1: I'm having a hard. I'm learning how to use this machine.
0: Busy thinking. Yeah.
1: I can't seem to get the track. So you pretty much listen to the first song track.
0: The first track of each CD.
1: Yeah, and then we had Holly Near and Ronnie Gilbert.
0: Okay.
1: And I don't
0: they
1: know.
0: They sang Harriet Tubman. That I remember.
1: Okay, good. Yeah. And then we have Lucinda Williams, A Little Honey.
0: A Little Honey.
1: Real Love.
0: It's that
1: and
0: time.
1: And then we have Patti Smith. I'm not sure which one. I thought it was Gloria.
0: I'm not sure. No, we would have remembered that. And
1: okay. I'm going to do better next time.
0: Okay, that's good.
1: And Joanne Rand.
0: So coming up is Democracy Now! At noontime hour, as is usual here at KMUD, from Monday through Friday, noontime, Democracy Now! And I recommend it. If you don't listen to any news at all, you can listen to Democracy Now! You're going to get kind of a full picture of stuff that nobody else will tell you, but they do. So, and very much on the ground, people on the ground wherever it's happening, regular people telling regular stories about what's going on. Very much more satisfying than all the talking head experts of all. So don't leave. All right. I think we've done all our announcements for now, so I just want to thank you for tuning in. And remind you that you're listening to Redwood Community Radio, KMUD Garberville, 91.1 FM and HD1, KMUE Eureka, 88.1, and HD1 KLAI Laytonville at 90.3, and Shelter Cove at 99.5, on the World Wide Web, so-called. 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

0: Mark, this is Democracy Now.
1: Will individuals who assaulted Capitol Hill police officers be eligible for this fund?
2: Well, as it makes plain, anybody is...
1: Just let me know if they're eligible for the fund.
2: As was made plain yesterday, anybody in this country is eligible to apply if they believe they're a victim of weaponization.
1: Mr. Attorney General, let me ask you this. Are there going to be rules?
0: Outrage is growing over the Justice Department's move to create a nearly $1.8 billion fund that could be used to pay January 6 rioters and other people targeted by the Biden administration. In addition, the Justice Department has issued an extraordinary memo saying the IRS is, quote, forever barred, unquote, from investigating past tax returns of President Trump, his family, company, and related companies. The two moves come after President Trump dropped an unprecedented $10 billion lawsuit against his own IRS. We'll speak with the twice Pulitzer Prize-winning investigative reporter David K. Johnston, author of The Big Cheat, How Donald Trump Fleeced America and Enriched Himself and His Family. Then the Trump administration continues to ramp up pressure against Cuba.
3: A place called Cuba, which we will be taking over almost immediately. Now, Cuba's got problems. We'll finish one first. I like to finish the job.
0: The Justice Department's reportedly preparing to indict former Cuban President Raul Castro today. We'll go to Cuba for a report, then speak with Peter Kornbluh at the National Security Archive. And finally, Amnesty International finds executions around the world have surged to a 44-year high. In Iran, over 2,100 people were executed last year. We'll speak with Amnesty's Iran researcher. All that and more coming up. Welcome to Democracy Now!, democracynow.org, The War and Peace Report. I'm Amy Goodman. Iran's threatening that the war will spread beyond the Middle East if the U.S. attacks again. This comes after President Trump admitted he was, quote, an hour away, unquote, from resuming strikes on Iran before he was convinced to postpone the attack. It comes as Trump says Iran has 2 or 3 days to reach a deal to end the war or face renewed attacks. Meanwhile, the U.S. Senate voted Tuesday to advance a resolution to force Trump to end the war in Iran for the first time. Four Republicans, Senators Susan Collins of Maine, Lisa Murkowski of Alaska, Rand Paul of Kentucky, and Bill Cassidy of Louisiana, joined most Democrats in favor of advancing the resolution. Senator John Fetterman of Pennsylvania was the only Democrat to oppose the bill. Three Republicans, Senators John Cornyn of Texas, Tommy Tuberville of Alabama, and Tom Tillis of North Carolina, didn't vote. The bill would still need to pass the GOP-controlled House and would face a veto by President Trump. This comes as the New York Times is reporting the U.S. and Israel had intended to install Iran's former hardline president, Mahmoud Ahmadinejad, as Iran's leader in the early days of the war. An Israeli strike on Ahmadinejad's home in Tehran was reportedly designed to free him from house arrest, but injured him instead. According to the Times, Ahmadinejad has not been seen publicly since the strike. His current whereabouts are unknown. Lebanon's health ministry says at least 22 people have been killed in Israeli attacks in the past 24 hours, despite a 45-day ceasefire extension. Since March 2nd, over 3,000 Lebanese have been killed in Israeli strikes, and more than 1 million people, one-fifth of Lebanon's population, has been displaced. Israeli forces have intercepted the last remaining boats with a humanitarian aid flotilla attempting to breach the blockade on Gaza. Video from the flotilla's live stream showed Israeli soldiers opening fire on at least two of the vessels. Live stream footage also shows the activists putting on life jackets and raising their hands as Israeli soldiers approach to raid the boats. Over 400 activists aboard 50 vessels from the Global Samud flotilla have been abducted, among them Margaret Connolly, the sister of Irish President Catherine Connolly, as well as several U.S. citizens. The Global Samud Flotilla said earlier today nearly 90 of the activists have reportedly started a hunger strike to protest their illegal abduction and in solidarity with the thousands of Palestinians held in Israeli prisons. The latest raid came just weeks after Israel attacked a previous humanitarian aid flotilla en route to Gaza. This is Saif Abu Keshek, who was detained in an Israeli prison for 10 days and released early this month. He was among 175 international activists forced off their aid ships on international waters at gunpoint in late April.
4: It's another crime that Israel continued to committing in the international water by intercepting those civilian boats that are protected by the international law and the ICJA orders to deliver humanitarian aid into Gaza. They are being intercepted and attacked by Israeli soldiers and Israeli Navy.
0: The Trump administration's imposed sanctions now on Saif Abu Keshek and at least three other activists over their involvement with the Gaza humanitarian aid flotillas and what activists condemn as an escalating crackdown to silence them. Israel's far-right finance minister, Bezalel Smotrich, said Tuesday the International Criminal Court is seeking an arrest warrant against him. In his remarks from Jerusalem Tuesday, Smotrich, without evidence, blamed the Palestinian Authority for the alleged arrest warrant, saying it had, quote, started a war and it will get a war, unquote. Smotrich also ordered the forced evacuation of Palestinian residents in the village of Khan al-Ahmar. Smotrich has spearheaded the violent expansion of illegal settlements across the occupied West Bank. The International Criminal Court has not disclosed any details regarding a potential arrest warrant for him. In California, authorities confirmed the identities of two other victims killed in a shooting at the Islamic Center of San Diego Monday. 78-year-old Mansour Kazia was a longtime employee of the mosque who'd called the police before he was killed. 57-year-old Nader Awad lived across the street from the Islamic Center. When he heard the gunfire, he ran towards the building. This comes after friends and family identified Amin Abdullah as the security guard who was killed while trying to prevent the attackers from entering the mosque. Meanwhile, the FBI says the two teenage attackers who opened fire on the San Diego mosque had met online and left writings expressing hate. According to writings obtained by the Associated Press, the suspected attackers expressed hateful rhetoric toward Jewish people, Muslims, and Islam, as well as the LGBTQ plus community, black people and women. The attackers also reportedly expressed beliefs about white people being eliminated. This is Imam Taha Hussein of the Islamic Center of San Diego.
5: We have never expected this, even though we tried throughout the years everything we could do, applying for Homeland Security grants. We have a fence, security armed guards, security cameras covering every single spot inside and outside the Islamic Center. What could we do more than this?
0: The Justice Department quietly slipped a provision into an agreement creating a $1.7 billion fund to compensate President Trump's allies. The addendum, signed by Acting Attorney General Todd Blanche, says the IRS is, quote, forever barred from investigating the tax returns of Trump, his family company, and related companies. The announcement came as part of a settlement agreement between President Trump and his own administration after Trump, his sons, and their family business sued the IRS for $10 billion over the leak of Trump's tax returns by an IRS employee. This comes as CNN's reporting that Todd Blanche, who previously served as President Trump's personal lawyer, was told last year to recuse himself from Justice Department matters involving Trump, citing ethics concerns. On Tuesday, Democratic Senator Chris Van Hollen grilled Blanche about the DOJ's $1.7 billion fund to make payments to Trump supporters who say they were wrongly investigated or prosecuted by previous administrations.
1: Will individuals who assaulted Capitol Hill police officers be eligible for this fund?
2: Well, as it makes plain, anybody is...
1: Just let me know if they're eligible for the fund.
2: As was made plain yesterday, anybody in this country is eligible to apply if they believe they're a victim of weaponization.
1: Mr. Attorney General, let me ask you this. Are there going to be rules that say that if you've assaulted a Capitol Hill police officer or committed a violent crime, you will not be eligible? Why not make that a rule?
2: I expect that, because I'm not one of the commissioners setting up the rules,
1: You're appointing four of the five members, aren't you, Mr. Attorney General?
2: Pardon me?
1: You're appointing four of the five members.
0: Blanche corrected him and said he's appointing all of the members. On Capitol Hill, Democratic senators grilled Transportation Secretary Sean Duffy about his reality television road trip project called The Great American Road Trip, featuring Duffy, who was previously a reality TV star, and his wife, Rachel Campos Duffy, and their nine children driving through 10 states. Democratic senators questioned Duffy about whether transportation companies can expect special treatment from the Trump administration after donating to the nonprofit that funded the trip. This is Democratic Senator Patty Murray of Washington.
6: How much did you rack up on gas during your Great American Road Trip? I understand that was paid for by groups and sponsors.
7: Well, this
6: is that
7: was
6: correct?
7: A nonprofit funded the Great American Road Trip.
6: The nonprofit actually solicited funding from private organizations.
7: Yeah, I did not, right.
6: Okay, do you know how much gas?
7: No, I don't.
6: You don't?
7: But I know it's not as much as it was under Biden, which was $5 a gallon.
6: Holy cow. Okay, listen. Okay. Americans don't have corporate sponsors to pay for their gas.
0: World Health Organization Director Tedros Adhanom Ghebreyesus announced today there are 600 suspected cases of Ebola and 139 suspected deaths from the disease in Congo and Uganda, warning the numbers are expected to rise. He said at least 51 cases have been confirmed in Congo's northern provinces of Ituri and North Kivu, and at least two in Uganda's capital, Kampala. Nigeria's military said Tuesday a series of joint strikes with the United States against Islamic State fighters killed at least 175 people in recent days. Back in February, the Trump administration announced it had sent troops to Nigeria in what it claimed would be mostly a training and advisory role. The U.S. Africa Command, AFRICOM, confirmed the joint military operation, signaling U.S. troops have a more active role as the Trump administration intensifies its so-called war on terror in the region. The Trump administration is advancing plans to increase the number of white South Africans it admits to the United States as refugees. The proposal would see an additional 10,000 white South Africans resettled into the U.S., even as the Trump administration continues to block the entry of refugees from other countries. Under Trump's proposal, which was submitted to Congress, the U.S. would lift its record low refugee admissions figure from 7,500 to 17,500, with the additional openings reserved for Afrikaners. Trump has falsely claimed they face racial persecution, lies South African President Cyril Ramaphosa has decried as white supremacy and white victimhood, unquote. The U.S. has resettled just over 6,000 refugees between October and April. All except three were from South Africa. In California, a federal jury on Monday rejected Elon Musk's $150 billion lawsuit against OpenAI and Sam Altman. Musk alleged OpenAI was established as a nonprofit, then improperly turned into a for-profit corporation. The jury ruled Musk waited too long to sue over the matter. Musk has vowed to appeal the verdict. Republican Congressmember Thomas Massie of Kentucky lost his primary race to a Trump-backed challenger, Ed Gallrein. Massie has repeatedly defied President Trump during his tenure. He opposed U.S. military actions against Iran, publicly criticizing Trump's strikes as unconstitutional. He was also the co-author of the Epstein Files Transparency Act, along with Democratic Congressmember Ro Khanna, forcing the Justice Department to release files on the late convicted sex offender Jeffrey Epstein, a move Trump fiercely opposed. On Tuesday, Gallrein won the Republican primary in Kentucky's 4th congressional district with nearly 55% of the vote. Trump's biggest donors backed Gallrein, and more than $32 million was spent on campaign ads in the Kentucky district, making it the most expensive House primary in U.S. history. The American-Israel Public Affairs Committee and other pro-Israel interest groups spent over $9 million to defeat Massie. This is Congressmember Massie in a concession speech on Tuesday night.
8: We're tired of meddling overseas. We can't afford it. Our empire will collapse if we keep sending our money to other countries. I never picked a fight with the country that's tried to take me out here because I've never voted for foreign aid to any country. We got to take care of America first. America first.
0: This comes as Georgia's Secretary of State, Brad Raffensperger, lost the state's Republican gubernatorial primary. He had rebuked President Trump's efforts to overturn Georgia's 2020 presidential election results in a call to Raffensperger in 2021. President Trump had urged him to, quote, find 11,780 votes, unquote. One more vote than Joe Biden's margin of victory in 2020. On Tuesday, Raffensperger lost the gubernatorial primary to two pro-Trump candidates, Georgia's Lieutenant Governor Burt Jones and Rick Jackson, a billionaire healthcare executive. Meanwhile, DSA-backed candidate and progressive state representative Chris Robb won the Democratic primary to succeed retiring Congressmember Dwight Evans in Pennsylvania's 3rd District. Robb defeated Evans' preferred successor, Al Stanford, in the primary. And the People's Convocation for Palestine, an alternative graduation ceremony, was held at Rutgers University on Tuesday to honor Arab, Palestinian and other targeted students who spoke up after the university canceled biotech CEO Rami El-Ghandour's commencement speech at the Rutgers School of Engineering's convocation. Citing vague complaints about a social media post on Israel and Palestine, Rutgers abruptly withdrew its convocation invitation. This is Rami El-Ghandour.
9: The truth in this particular moment is that a university should honor all of its students, all of its faculty, all of its people. What they chose to do here is something of political convenience, right? When it became inconvenient to honor us, like Omar talked about, or me in giving this speech, what did they do? They just discarded us as if we don't matter.
0: And those are some of the headlines. This is Democracy Now!, democracynow.org, the War and Peace Report. I'm Amy Goodman. In an extraordinary move, the Justice Department issued a memo Tuesday saying the IRS is, quote, forever barred, unquote, from investigating past tax returns of President Trump, his family company, and related companies. The memo was issued a day after the Justice Department announced the creation of a $1.776 billion fund to make payments to individuals, including January 6 insurrectionists who say they were wrongly targeted. The so-called anti-weaponization fund would be overseen by five commissioners appointed by the attorney general, who is President Trump's former personal attorney. The two announcements come after President Trump dropped his unprecedented $10 billion lawsuit against the Internal Revenue Service. Trump, his sons, and their family business filed the suit over the leak of their tax returns by a former IRS contractor who was sentenced to 5 years in prison for leaking the documents. Democrats and Republicans have expressed alarm over the agreements. On Monday, the Treasury Department's top lawyer, Brian Morrissey, resigned shortly after the fund was announced. On Tuesday, Acting Attorney General Todd Blanche testified before a Senate hearing about the fund. This is Maryland Democratic Senator Chris Van Hollen.
10: Mr. Attorney General, this is an outrageous, unprecedented slush fund that you set up. Simple question. Will individuals who assaulted Capitol Hill police officers be eligible for this fund?
2: Well, as it makes plain, anybody is...
10: Just let me know if they're eligible for the fund.
2: As was made plain yesterday, anybody in this country is eligible to apply if they believe they're a victim of weaponization.
10: Mr. Attorney General, let me ask you this. Are there going to be rules that say that if you've assaulted a Capitol Hill police officer or committed a violent crime, you will not be eligible? Why not make that a rule?
2: I expect that, because I'm not one of the commissioners setting up the rules,
10: you're,
2: I expect
10: you're appointing
2: that there will
10: four
2: be
10: of the five members, aren't you, Mr. Attorney General?
2: Pardon me?
10: You're appointing four of the five members.
2: I am appointing all five members.
10: You can simply set up the rules. I would hope you would make a rule that anyone convicted of assaulting a police officer of violent crime is simply not eligible. They should not apply.
0: Senator Van Hollen later questioned Acting Attorney General Todd Blanche about his personal role in the agreement.
10: So you're not going to submit this proposal to any federal judge or independent?
2: There is no judge.
10: Any independent authority?
2: What does that mean, an independent authority?
10: It means not somebody who's getting to pick five of the members who is the president's former personal attorney.
11: That would be somebody who would be independent.
12: I'm the acting attorney general, okay? And the fact that I used to be President Trump's lawyer is just a fact, but I'm the acting attorney general. So don't say the president's former personal lawyer will do something. The acting attorney general will do something.
11: Mr. Attorney General, you are acting today like the president's personal attorney, and that's the whole problem. You've got his whole, you have a whole banner of his face hanging over the Department of Justice, and you and everybody else walks under it, and you are acting like you're his current personal attorney. Mr. Chairman, I have no further questions.
0: This all comes as CNN has revealed Todd Blanche was told last year to recuse himself from Justice Department matters involving Trump, citing ethics concerns. We're joined now by David K. Johnston, professor at Rochester Institute of Technology and Law, Journalism and Criminal Justice, Pulitzer Prize-winning investigative reporter, co-founder of D.C. Report. He's the author of three books on Trump, including The Big Cheat, How Donald Trump Fleeced America and Enriched Himself and His Family. David K. Johnston, thanks for joining us again. Can you respond to these developments, the so-called anti-weaponization fund and the Trump family and President Trump himself being protected from any future investigation into their finances and corruption?
13: Well, this is dictatorship in action. Donald Trump had declared himself to be our dictator shortly after resuming office last year. He has been acting like a dictator. Now, he hasn't fully consolidated his power, and there are various places where people have pushed back on him, but he is conducting himself as a dictator. And what he now has is a fund with an interesting number, $1.776 billion, to arm his goon squads, people like the Oath Keepers and the Proud Boys, to carry out acts of violence or intimidation against people on his behalf, with no accountability for who receives this money, no rationale for it. And he's able to do this because, at least for the moment, our Constitution doesn't have adequate safeguards to address what happens when you have the third generation head of a four generation white collar crime boss in the White House and his personal lawyer, who by law is still Donald Trump's lawyer, Blanche, as the acting attorney general.
0: Talk about this fund again, $1.776 billion. Of course, I emphasize that because it's 1776.
13: Well, under this fund, a five-member board appointed by Todd Blanche, the acting attorney general, would decide who gets the money. There would be no public notification of this and accounting for it, only a confidential report to Todd Blanche or whoever is attorney general at the time. There's no rules that would prohibit, as Senator Von Hollen pointed out, those who assaulted police officers from receiving money. And this is simply a slush fund to pay a criminal enforcement arm, a violent arm of Trump's supporters to intimidate people. And remember, Donald Trump always described his failed effort to overthrow our government in 2021 as a day of love. Only Donald Trump and people who believe that he should be our dictator would, of course, see it that way.
0: Let's go back to Tuesday's Senate hearing. Acting Attorney Todd Blanche, Acting Attorney General Todd Blanche, was questioned by Senator Chris Coons of Delaware.
11: Has it ever happened that a sitting president sued his own government for $10 billion and then directed the settlement of the case and the establishment of a payout fund?
12: Not that I'm aware of, but there's a lot of things that President Trump's the first of. No president had been indicted 1, 2, 3, 4, 5,
11: correct,
12: 6, 7, 8 times either.
11: Correct. No president's been indicted. And will you commit that none of this money will go to President Trump's campaign donors?
12: I am not committing to anything beyond the settlement agreement itself. When you say campaign donors, that they are not excluded from seeking compensation.
11: Last question. During police week, I heard from a number of law enforcement friends who found it appalling that there was the possibility that folks like the Oath Keepers, the Proud Boys, who had assaulted
14: Capitol police officers could receive multi-million-dollar payouts from this fund. Will you commit that no one who has been convicted of assaulting a police officer will receive a payout from this fund?
12: So I share the concerns that apparently members of law enforcement gave to you last week, although none of this was announced last week, so that's surprising. But
14: they had heard rumors that there would be a settlement fund.
12: Okay. But anybody can apply. The commissioners will set rules, I'm sure. That's not for me to set. That's for the commissioners. And whether an individual, an Oath Keeper, as you just mentioned, applies for compensation, is anybody in this country can apply.
0: And of course, it was pointed out that the administration, Todd Blanche, President Trump's former personal attorney, can fire any of the commissioners as well. But your response overall, David K. Johnston?
13: Well, I think this setup is completely contrary to law. The problem is who has standing, that is the right to intervene and try to stop it. Now, the IRS makes settlements with people and they promise that this is closed. We're not going to continue this anymore. But the fact that this agreement includes this side agreement that the Trump organization, Donald Trump, members of his family may not be examined on their past tax returns just screams that Donald Trump is, in fact, a criminal level tax cheat. Now, this is not the only avenue to address Donald Trump's tax cheating. And this is a man who we know from the tax returns that have been made public because of the House Democrats led by Richard Neal and the leak, as well as the ones I found in the public record, that Donald Trump has been creating non-existent companies, just made up fictitious companies, and taking tax losses that reduce his taxes for all the way back to at least 1984. That's a pattern of criminal behavior that establishes what's called mens rea or criminal intent. Now, the Manhattan District Attorney Alvin Bragg or the New York State Attorney General Letitia James, they can go after Trump over his state and city taxes. And twice in the past, judges have found that Donald Trump committed tax fraud. These were civil, not criminal cases. They included Trump forging the signature of his tax preparer, his longtime tax lawyer and tax accountant, which could have been prosecuted as a crime. And I've written a piece, it ran in the New York Daily News 3 years ago, showing how Alvin Bragg could easily get Donald Trump convicted of criminal tax fraud if he would bring such a case. And of course, they can also pursue it civilly. But as it stands, Donald Trump basically will now not have to pay the what the New York Times estimates is more than $100 million, and I think that's a very conservative number, in taxes that from the past. And he will get a walk on what are clearly, from the released tax returns, felony-level tax crimes.
0: On Tuesday, Vice President J.D. Vance held an unusual press conference at the White House. He was questioned about Trump's stock trades by Andrew Feinberg, the White House correspondent at The Independent.
15: How can you and your administration argue to Americans that you're cleaning up corruption, you're preventing fraud, you're fighting the sorts of things that harm people and people's financial situations, when the president seems to be talking up stocks that he owns, selling them and enriching himself?
16: The president doesn't sit at the Oval Office on his computer on his like Robinhood account buying and selling stocks. That's absurd. He has independent wealth advisors who manage his money. He is a wealthy person. He has had success in business. He's not making these stock trades himself. And your question imputes that. It doesn't say it exactly, but a reasonable person listening to that question would assume the president is sitting around and doing that. He's not. Second of all, you're right. I am a big fan of banning members of Congress from trading stocks. So is the President of the United States. All of us believe that nobody should be taking proprietary information gained from public service and buying and selling stocks. We want to ban that process.
0: He answered that question after attacking the questioner. But David K. Johnston, if you can talk about President Trump's stock trades, how much he's made, and responding to Vance saying is not as if he's doing it himself on his own computer.
13: Well, that's a complete red herring that he's not doing it on his computer. What we want to know is what kind of information did the purchasers on Trump's behalf, the brokers and agents, have about events that were going to happen? Why is the Trump administration not looking into these enormous commodities and stock bets that were placed 15, 20 minutes before major White House announcements that influenced the market? We see no sign that that's being pursued. And of course, if the Trump administration thinks members of Congress shouldn't be allowed to trade stocks, and I think that's what the law should be, why isn't he following his own belief? And the reason is, of course, Donald, who I've known and covered for almost 40 years, doesn't believe the rules apply to him. He believes he's special. He believes that the rest of us are all idiots unless we support him, and that no law applies to him because of his special status in the world. And when I said in 2011, Donald thinks that he should run not just America, but the whole world, there were various people who mocked me. What did Donald Trump say about a year ago? I run the country and the whole world. He sees himself as the world dictator. So why would he be troubled by little things like trading in stocks when he's in the White House, where those stock prices are influenced by his actions?
0: You've written three books on Donald Trump, David K. Johnston. You've won two Pulitzer Prizes. What shocked you most about what has just been revealed?
13: Oh, the brazenness of closing the audit the way Todd Blanche did this. You notice Todd Blanche is the one who signed the letter. What that tells you is that no other lawyer in the Justice Department was going to put their reputation, if not their law license, at risk by signing this utterly corrupt agreement. Now, Todd Blanche remains Donald Trump's lawyer since the criminal trial where Trump was convicted on 34 felonies. So he has a conflict of interest. And one would hope that the New York State Bar would go after the law license of Todd Blanche. And a future administration, assuming we get past Trump's dictatorship, which I no longer think is a guaranteed event, could go into court and basically say to a judge, this agreement isn't worth the paper that it's written on, and attack this agreement. I think it is inherently corrupt. There is no controversy, as the Constitution requires, because the parties here are Donald Trump, an individual, and Donald Trump, the president of the United States. That's not a controversy. This is theft of taxpayer money, plain and simple.
0: David K. Johnston, professor, Rochester Institute of Technology and Law, Journalism and Criminal Justice, Pulitzer Prize-winning investigative reporter, co-founder of D.C. Report, author of three books on Trump, including The Big Cheat, How Donald Trump Fleeced America and Enriched Himself and His Family. Coming up, we look at Cuba as the Trump administration's reportedly preparing to indict the former Cuban president, Raul Castro. Stay with us.
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0: Orlando Paz here on Democracy Now!, democracynow.org. I'm Amy Goodman. All eyes are on Miami today as the Trump administration's expected to unseal an indictment against the former Cuban president Raul Castro, who is 94 years old. Multiple outlets are reporting the forthcoming indictment will detail charges against Castro related to the 1996 shootdown of two airplanes operated by the Miami-based exile group Brothers to the Rescue, in which four people were killed. Castro was Cuba's defense minister at the time of the incident. The Department of Justice is holding an event to honor the victims at the Miami Freedom Tower this afternoon, according to an invitation reviewed by Reuters. Today also marks Cuban Independence Day, as recognized by the United States and celebrated by many Cuban Americans. The Cuban government commemorates Cuban independence on a separate date in October. The indictment would be the latest escalation in an ongoing pressure campaign against the Cuban government. Last week, CIA Director John Ratcliffe traveled to Havana to meet with Cuban officials a day after Cuba announced it had run out of diesel and fuel oil due to the U.S. blockade and sanctions. On Tuesday, as President Trump was showing gathered reporters his White House ballroom construction project, a journalist asked the president if a diplomatic deal can be reached with Cuba. Here's how Trump responded.
18: With Cuba? I think so. Yeah, I think so. I am very prone toward the Cuban Americans. They've been incredible people. Many of them have lost family members. They've been very badly hurt themselves. They've been in prison. They've come to this country and they've been very successful. The Cuban American people in Miami, I mean, they are amazing people. Most of them are in Miami, in Florida, but mostly in Miami. I'm very, very prone to helping them. I mean, I think I got 97% of that vote.
0: For more, we're joined by two guests, and Havana independent journalist Ed Augustine is with us. He's reported from Havana for over a decade. His recent piece for The New York Times headlined, "Cuban patients are dying because of U.S. blockade, doctors say." And from Cape Cod, we're joined by Peter Kornbluh, Cuba specialist at the National Security Archive, co-author of Back Channel to Cuba, The Hidden History of Negotiations Between Washington and Havana. Kornbluh's new piece for The Nation is headlined, "The CIA Goes to Cuba." In a moment, we're going to talk about the CIA director just recently going to Cuba. But first, Ed Augustine, describe the conditions on the ground in Cuba and what you understand is happening today, the possible U.S. indictment against the 94-year-old former Cuban president, Raul Castro.
19: In Cuba, it's very clear to any of us here that we're witnessing an unfolding humanitarian crisis, which has been long in the creation, largely man-made, but which is now getting worse every passing day. Why? We're now 4 months into an oil blockade imposed by the Trump administration. And in those 4 months, only one Russian oil tanker carrying just over 700,000 barrels of oil and a trickle of oil from Florida that only goes to the private sector has come in. And anyone with common sense, regardless of political ideology, can see that a country that doesn't have oil in this day and age can't run, can't sustain life. And so I've just come back from a reporting trip in eastern Cuba. Eastern Cuba is far poorer than where I'm speaking from you today in Havana, the capital. And it's harrowing to see results. It's harrowing to see the immiseration of the entire population, almost the entire population, particularly the vulnerable. So a few examples. Hunger is rising in Cuba. 10 years ago, Cuba was one of the only countries in Latin America, according to UNICEF, to have all but eliminated child malnutrition. Well, child malnutrition is growing. And I was speaking to farmers in the East who have brand new tractors donated to them by the UN World Food Program. Can't use them. Haven't had any diesel since February. And I was speaking to the UN Special Rapporteur on the Right to Food. She warned of a growing food crisis that could potentially result in not just malnutrition and undernutrition, but widespread hunger if this goes on. Other diplomats here worry about starvation. The right to water. Electricity in Cuba is overwhelmingly produced by petrol, and electricity is used to pump 80% of the water in the islands. According to Cuban authorities, over 1 million of people in the country already go without drinking water in their own house. They tend to, you know, rely on neighbors and the local church, things like that, go down the road to go to a well to get it. That number is rocketing up because there's no fuel to pump the water. I was in an extraordinary situation in 18-story high-rises in Santiago de Cuba, Cuba's second city, the main city in the east, where because the power cuts are now running about 20 hours a day, people can't cook. They used to cook with electricity, with an electric hob. They used to cook with cooking gas, but the cooking gas came from Venezuela in the case of Santiago. And so what happens now is that the rich are cooking with charcoal, which basically costs us a Cuban salary for a month to get, so they have less access to food. And the poor who can't afford it need to walk down the motorway with a machete, chop some wood, and walk back with it over their shoulder in order to be able to cook. And very poor people I spoke to are simply just going to mounting piles of trash to the mountain because there's no diesel to move it away. Obviously, a terrible public health risk in terms of dengue and rodents and other diseases that can be there. They're just going and picking up cardboard. And to see people cooking in high-rises where ventilation is not good, with soot everywhere because of charcoal, cardboard and wood, it's harrowing. People are coughing while they are cooking. One lady I spoke to, the water, when it comes, she uses it to throw over her kitchen to try and get some of the stench away. The curtains are yellow and full of soot. And many people now are just eating one meal a day. Again, even the food that's being produced, it's not getting to the cities increasingly because there's no diesel to transport it. So what we're seeing is the immiseration of pretty much an entire population, people like me, foreign correspondents, rich Cubans, Cubans that receive remittances from Miami. They're doing okay because the private sector's grown a lot in recent years. But it's the collective punishment of a population, particularly targeting poor Black communities, pregnant women, children, and the elderly.
0: Your headline piece in the New York Times, Cuban patients are dying because of U.S. blockade, doctors say. We're talking about an island, Cuba, that was once renowned for its universal health care system, known for its sending its own doctors abroad to help in times of emergency. Can you talk about the crisis in the hospitals of Cuba?
19: Yeah. So for that article, I spoke to over a dozen public health experts in largely U.S. Ivy League universities, and I spoke to a great many Cuban doctors. I've reported on health here for a number of years. And so I've got a lot of contacts there. It was difficult to get people to go on record, the Cuban doctors, because Cuba is a very proud country, and not too long ago it mastered itself. It was boasted about how good it was at health. It talked about itself as a health powerhouse. And so this is painful for Cuban authorities to admit, and it was difficult to get people to go on record. But eventually I did. What they're telling me is very, very clear. People are dying as a result of the oil blockade. That would be happening in any country if you don't allow oil in. Okay, so for example, I spoke to an anesthesiologist in the main pediatric hospital in the country. Because of the lack of oil, fewer mothers are getting to the pediatric hospital with their children because they simply can't get there. Sometimes when he is operating, the power goes out and has gone out mid-operation, where he's operating kids that can be babies, rather, that can be weeks old, and has to maintain their vital maintain them alive without a screen to look at their vital signs before the backup power system kicks in. I spoke to vaccine developers who tell me that production of the Cuban medication is down to lower than 20% of what it ought to be, because there's simply no diesel in the production plants. Vicente Veres, perhaps Cuba's most famous vaccine developer, Cuba was the only country in Latin America to come up with its own COVID vaccines, and they're damn good. They're as good as the Pfizer vaccine, over 90% efficacy. He told me, Ed, I went into public health so that my children and grandchildren would have nothing to envy of children in the developed world. And that's what we achieved. Cuba currently has higher vaccination rates for most diseases than the United States.

0: speaking to Cuban vaccine developers and pharmacists and surgeons and doctors that this oil blockade is killing. Public health specialists that I spoke to said the main group it kills is children. If you look at sanctions more broadly, not just an oil blockade, but sanctions, there was an important article in the Lancet Global Health, prestigious health journal last year, which for the first time shows causation, not just correlation, causation between sanctions and death. And this was not just Cuba, it was a global study, biggest study ever done like that. And it found that that 51% of those killed by sanctions around the world are children under five. Life is the most fragile when it's first, when it first comes into the world. And so wherever you look, there is death and suffering as a direct result. And this is just in hospitals. If you broaden out to food and charcoal and lack of water, there's a myriad of other consequences wherever you look.
1: Ed Augustine is an independent journalist based in Cuba for the last 13 years. We'll link to your piece in the New York Times, headlined, Cuban patients are dying because of U.S. blockade, doctors say, speaking to us from Havana. We are also joined by Peter Kornbluh, Cuba specialist at the National Security Archive, author of Back Channel to Cuba. If you can talk, Peter, about both the CIA going to Cuba, you just wrote a piece in The Nation about this, the director going there, and the imminent indictment, as is being reported by multiple media outlets, of the 94-year-old former president, Raul Castro.
2: Yeah, Amy, this is the 1-2 punch of U.S. aggression against Cuba, which is escalating dramatically over the last week. You had the director of the CIA, a CIA that has a long history of covert operations to roll back the Cuban Revolution, going all the way back to the early 60s, to the Bay of Pigs operations in 1960-61, going to Cuba on a diplomatic trip, an overt mission, to give the Cubans an ultimatum. And that ultimatum essentially had several parts. One is, you remember what happened in Venezuela. You have to take Donald Trump very seriously. Two is, the United States wants it to be clear to you that we don't want to see mass migration as this humanitarian crisis that Ed has just described evolves, and we don't want to see repression when the discontent and frustration of the Cuban people boils over. And finally, you have a dwindling window in which we are going to continue to talk to you. Essentially, military options are on the table and coming soon. Literally, as the CIA director was leaving, the Department of Justice leaked to the press that an indictment of Raul Castro was coming today at 1 o'clock at the Freedom Tower in Miami. This is going to be an extraordinary event on May 20th, Independence Day in Cuban history. It's going to generate a tremendous attention. And let me just say that the indictment of Raul Castro for the shoot down of the Brothers to the Rescue planes more than 30 years ago accomplishes three important things for the Trump administration. It sends a bone of red meat to the rabidly anti-Castro Miami community. It gives them a significant victory. Politicians have been pushing very hard for years for the indictment of Raul Castro. Two, this sends a clear warning to the Cubans. It's almost psychological warfare against the Cuban leadership. This is the MO, the modus operandi that the United States used in the case of Nicolas Maduro in Venezuela. Trump indicted him and then went in and seized him. And here, trumped up charges, if you will, against Raul Castro basically sets the stage for the same type of operation as it will be perceived in Cuba and around the world. And finally, just as Trump did in Venezuela, he will circumvent the War Powers Act if he attacks Cuba and simply tell Congress that this is a law enforcement operation. Any special forces attempt to go in and seize or assassinate Raul Castro. And that is what

0: think you can expect to see in the coming days.
1: Explain who Brothers to the Rescue are, founded by Jose Basulto, a CIA operative, as reported by the Miami Herald, who admitted to committing terrorist acts against Cuba in the past, like firing a cannon at a hotel.
0: Right. Well, that firing of that cannon in the hotel, Basulto was on a speedboat. He was a Bay of Pigs veteran. He was trying to assassinate Fidel Castro at that time. And years later, during the Balsero crisis, the rafting crisis, after the collapse of the Soviet Union, when Cuba was experiencing another extraordinary humanitarian crisis, thousands of people were fleeing. And Basulto, who's a pilot, created an organization called Brothers to the Rescue. And they started out in 1992, 93, flying what are called spotting missions over the Florida Straits, identifying small rafts, alerting the U.S. Coast Guard that those rafts were out there and needed to be helped. It was a humanitarian mission. But once the Clinton administration settled, negotiated an end to the Balsero crisis with the Cuban government of Fidel Castro, Balsero then turned his Brothers to the Rescue into a provocation mission instead of a humanitarian mission. And his flights continued, but they started to overfly Cuban territory, dropping leaflets and chotskas over the heads of the Cuban people. And then Basulto would land back in Florida and crow about his ability to intrude on U.S. On Cuban airspace. We want confrontation, is one of the things he told, I believe, NBC News at the time. And these provocative flights continued. And U.S. officials got involved, pressing the FAA to kind of clip Basulto's wings and stop these flights from taking place. The FAA dilly-dallied, the Federal Aviation Administration dilly-dallied in its investigation. And even though U.S. officials, including White House officials, pressed the FAA to block his flights because the Cubans were threatening to shoot these flights down, the flights continued, and the final flight on February 24th, 1996, resulted in the Cuban Air Force rocketing two of these Cessna planes and killing four members of Brothers to the Rescue.
1: Mm-hmm. And this was under the Clinton government. Finally, Peter Kornbluh, as you look at what happened with Venezuela, people hardly talk about the fact that the Venezuelan president and the first lady are imprisoned here in New York. What you see happening, President Lula of Brazil just said President Trump assured him there would not be an invasion.
0: Well, you know, an invasion is one thing. A U.S. invasion and occupation of Cuba is one thing. Perhaps that's not that is not, I think, the immediate goal and priority of the Trump administration. But an attack on Cuba, a special forces operation to seize or assassinate Raul Castro, is certainly on the table. And a series of strategic surgical strikes on Cuban targets, military targets, attempting essentially to kill the leadership of the Cuban military, are also quite on the table. This has been reported by Politico and CBS and other outlets recently. And obviously, if you look at what the U.S. military has been doing recently with surveillance flights over Cuba and other warnings to the Cuban government that their time is running out, it is absolutely clear that the U.S. military is preparing contingency operations in case Trump's impatience runs out because Cuba has not met his imperial demands fast enough.
1: Peter Kornbluh, I want to thank you for being with us, of the National Security Archive, co-author of Back Channel to Cuba, The Hidden History of Negotiations Between Washington and Havana. We'll link to your nation piece, The CIA Goes to Cuba. Coming up, executions around the world have surged to a 44-year high. We'll speak with Amnesty's Iran researcher, where the number of executions doubled last year. Stay with us. No.

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1: 2100 people were executed, more than double the number there in 2024. We're joined now by Rahab Arini, human rights lawyer and researcher on Iran for Amnesty International, contributed to the new Amnesty International Global Report on Death Sentence and Executions in 2025. Rahab, talk about what happened in Iran in the last year.
2: Hello, Amy. Thank you for having me. Iran has been the second executioner in the world for decades. However, even by the authorities' own grim record, 2025 was a horrific year. We have recorded the highest number of executions carried out in Iran since the early 1980s. And this is in a context where the Iranian authorities have intensified the use of the death penalty as a tool of political repression to create a climate of fear and intimidation in the society and deter dissent. We documented the execution of over 2,100 people in 2025. Around half of them are for drug-related offenses, which affect the most impoverished sectors of the Iranian society. We also documented an increased use of the death penalty against protesters, dissidents, and those accused of espionage who face grossly unfair trials before revolutionary courts in Iran.
1: You mentioned Iran is number two. Let's talk about number one. Amnesty notes that 2025 death penalty count doesn't include thousands of executions in China that the organization believes have been carried out, remaining the world's top executioner, Raha.
2: China has kept the number of executions that it carries out every year a state secret. And as a result, even though Amnesty believes that thousands of executions take place in China every year, we are unable to provide a minimum credible figure. A number of states in the world, including China, Saudi Arabia, the U.S., are the largest executioners in the world year after year. And they, along with Vietnam, North Korea, and 15 other countries, so all in all, 17 countries constitute a small minority in the world that keep insisting on the use of the death penalty as a tool of control and repression against this global trend toward the abolition of the death penalty. So the report on the one hand is grim because it shows this escalating use of the death penalty by a minority of the states in the world. But it also shows that the global effort for the abolition of the death penalty has succeeded, as two-thirds of the countries in the world now have stopped using the death penalty in law or practice.
1: Finally, Rahab Arini, what is the effect of the U.S. and Israel bombing Iran when it comes to repression of Iranians?
2: People in Iran now are caught between unlawful Israeli and U.S. armed attacks on the one hand and deadly cycles of repression at the hands of Iran's own authorities. The attacks caused major civilian harm and intensified the economic hardship that people have faced in Iran for decades. And they just started weeks after people in Iran were in a state of collective shock, grief and trauma following the unprecedented January protest massacres. In the context of the armed conflict, the Iranian authorities have intensified the climate of repression and have used national security and armed conflict as a pretext to carry out further mass arbitrary arrests. Thousands of people have now been arrested, and they have also intensified the use of politically motivated death penalty cases. So since the armed conflict began in late February, there has been at least 32 politically motivated executions. They included young protesters who had been arrested just weeks earlier in January 2026. dissidents and those accused of espionage or collaboration with foreign governments who usually face charges such as enmity against God or corruption on earth that are very vague and broad, and they fall under the jurisdiction of revolutionary courts that are fundamentally unfair and rely on torture-tainted confessions. So the situation now has become very dire, and people in Iran face dual atrocity risk.
1: We have to leave it there.
2: War crimes, Raha, and crimes against...
1: Raha Bahraini, we thank you so much for being with us with Amnesty International. We'll link to the new Amnesty report. That does it for our show. I'll be at the IFC Center tonight for Steal the Story, Please, with Nermeen Sheikh.

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Sonic Ventures, 10:30 p.m. to 3 a.m. on KMUD. Resistance Radio. This is Wolfman Deuce signing off. It's been Functionality. I'll be back with you in a couple weeks. Thanks for listening. It's 10:30 p.m. right here on The Mud.

Well, good afternoon. Welcome to KMUD, the Vinyl Frontier. And this is Simon, who's going to be bringing you the Eurobureau. Eddie wasn't able to make it in today. And another person couldn't be found. So we've been listening to a selection of music selected by D-Dog. And it's called Soul Jazz. And we're going to continue with something from that. That same box in just a moment, but I've got to let you know that this is Redwood Community Radio, the one and only KMUD Garberville, 91.1 FM and HD1. 88.1 FM on KMUE, Eureka, and 90.3 on KLAI, Laytonville, and in Shelter Cove at 99.5, and of course, online, worldwide, except in North Korea and Iran, on KMUD.org. 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Dead on the Creek Music Festival returns to Black Oak Ranch for its 20th anniversary on June 11th through the 14th. 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Featuring Terrapin Family Band with Stu Allen and Elliot Peck, Grateful Drag, David Nelson Band, Jackie Green and Friends, Moon Alice, Stu Allen and Reflections, Painted Mandolin, The Craven Quartet, and more. 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Thank you. And from Ramon's Bakery, Arcata, McKinleyville, and Eureka. Open every day from 6:30 a.m. with coffee and fresh bakery items. Thanks to Ramon's Bakery for supporting your voice in the Redwoods. See if there's anything else I should be telling you at this very moment, which is 2:04, and the temperature in Redway is about 76 degrees. And there's a whole bunch of road work going on. There's some road work right in Redway. They're working, so there's short delays as you move between Redway and Garberville. And there's the road work on Bryceland Road. I think that's it. Let's go back to some music. And then at 2:30, we're going to have the Eurobureau with a whole bunch of music from the Eurovision Song Contest. So we're going to have some exciting, schlocky pop from all over Europe. And a little bit of news coming up.

I was leaving the party, and something told me to one more look around. And I'm very happy that I did, because that's when I saw you standing there. Suddenly, I felt warm all over. A thousand thoughts started racing through my mind, like who you were with, who were you looking for, and then our eyes met, and I knew it all. Isn't it funny how everything is revealed in a glance? You smiled at me,

Well, it's just about 2:30. We've been listening to Hot Soul Funk Songs for Real Lovers, a collection put together by D-Dog. Thank you, sir. And sitting in for Eddie for the last half hour. That's me, Simon. Euro Bureau is next. Stay tuned. We're going to have fun. All kinds of Eurovision tunes coming up. Want to let you know that support for KMED comes from listeners like you. Thank you. And from Finnish Country Sauna and Tubs and Cafe Mocha. 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So here's Dara from, oh, I have to look it up again, from Bulgaria with Bangaranga. Dara was the winner of the Eurovision Song Contest last Saturday. Come on, Dara.

0: All right, that was number one. Number two of the Eurovision Song Contest, we had Dara with Bangranga from Bulgaria, and Michelle by Noam Betdan from Israel. And as you know, five countries didn't take part in the Eurovision Song Contest this year because they disagreed. They thought Israel should not be part of that song contest due to alleged genocide. You probably know that story. Anyway, I haven't heard it before, and I decided to just play it. Now, I got a call. There are a few people working at the roundabout, which is south end of Garberville, the southern entrance into town. They're beautifying it, and they need some help. So if you have some garden gloves and a little thyme and some water to take along so you're perfectly hydrated, going up to the Garberville turnaround there, I'm sure there's parking nearby, and give them a hand. They would really appreciate that. I'm sure they're doing a good job. They do every year, and it's all volunteers. So making town, Garberville town, beautiful. And thank you guys, gals. All right. I have a little bit of news from the Czech Republic. From today, that's from Radio Prague, radio.cz. That's the address on the web if you're curious.
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2: News.
3: Beijing is willing to return Czech-Chinese relations to a path of healthy and stable development as soon as possible, a spokesperson for the Chinese Foreign Ministry said today, according to Reuters. Czech Foreign Minister Petr Matzinka announced plans to restore standard-level relations with China at the beginning of this year. In the past, Beijing frequently criticized Czechia over alleged violations of the One China principle, including visits by Czech politicians to Taiwan and President Petr Pavel's meeting with the Dalai Lama during celebrations marking his 90th birthday last year. Czech Foreign Minister Petr Matzinka said he would like to complete the relocation of the Czech embassy from Tel Aviv to Jerusalem by the end of his term in office. He told journalists this after a meeting with Israeli Foreign Minister Gideon Saar at Prague's Chernin Palace. According to Matzinka, the move could be timed to a symbolic moment, but it will ultimately be a decision of the cabinet. Matzinka and Saar jointly opened a Czech-Israeli business forum earlier in the day at Chernin Palace. According to the ministers, more than 50 Israeli companies and around 150 Czech representatives are taking part. The companies are focused mainly on defense and cybersecurity, as well as healthcare. National Anti-Drug Coordinator Pavel Bém does not consider the planned transfer of anti-drug policy from the government office to the health ministry a good idea. He says it could lead to an epidemic of new synthetic drugs, a fentanyl crisis, rising illness and death. The government office has overseen anti-drug policy since the turn of 1993 and 1994, when the responsibility was transferred from the Interior Ministry, a move initiated by BEM himself. Several attempts to relocate the agenda have appeared in the past. Most recently, Andrei Babiš's government considered the change during a previous term, but abandoned the plan after discussions with experts. BEM noted that this time the decision was made without prior consultation with specialists. The Sudeten German Homeland Association no longer sees the Beneš decrees as an issue and instead seeks reconciliation and friendly relations with Czechs. Rudolf Fischer, head of the association's Berlin branch, told Czech press agency. Fischer said he was surprised by the debate in Czechia surrounding the upcoming gathering of Sudeten Germans in Brno. However, he believes the debate will not damage Czech relations with Germany or Austria. According to him, neither side can afford such damage economically. 5 EU member states, including Czechia, have called on the European Commission to reconsider its current approach to integrating the Western Balkans into the EU and to offer these countries membership prospects and related benefits in stages. The proposal suggests so-called sectoral integration as a way to keep candidate countries outside the Russian sphere of influence. Under the plan, Western Balkan states could gain access to selected EU programs even before full membership. The Czech Banking Association has lowered its forecast for the growth of the Czech economy this year. According to the latest prediction by its economic panel, GDP is expected to grow by 2% compared to the 2.6% growth forecast in February. For 2027, the association expects

0: Australia takes part in the Eurovision Song Contest too, so that's Delta Goodrem from Australia with Eclipse. And because there's so many songs, I can't give them all full time. They're actually all between like 2 minutes 54 seconds and 3 minutes and 1 or something like that. Ahead of that, we had Choke Me with Alexandra Capitanescu from Romania. And we'll have more, but first I'll bring you some news from Finnish Public Radio, English Language Service.
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0: Good afternoon. A working group led by former Finnish President Sauli Niinistö says Europe should prepare to take on a much larger role within NATO. That includes the possibility of leading the alliance without the United States. Their report proposes shifting NATO's land force focus further east. That means strengthening the alliance headquarters in Mikkeli in eastern Finland and creating a new command center in Poland. The move reflects growing concern over the possibility of future American disengagement from the alliance. Police have identified two men suspected of assaulting a counter-protester at a far-right march in Tampere on May Day. Authorities are still working on identifying a third individual, as the suspects had hidden their faces with masks. A counter-protester was knocked to the ground and kicked in the head during the so-called White May Day event organized by the far-right Blue and Black movement. Police have also identified another individual suspected of kicking a counter-protester at Tampere's Market Square. Authorities say that all of the suspects are young men from southern Finland. Finland's emergency mobile app 112 Suomi has become the country's most downloaded free app, topping both Apple's App Store and Google Play. Authorities have begun issuing drone alerts via the platform and have urged residents to install and keep it updated. Last Friday, authorities issued a drone warning affecting around 1.8 million people in the Uusimaa region, advising them to take shelter. However, due to technical issues and lack of updates or permissions, not all users received the warning. The alert was called off after a few hours. The app also enables direct emergency calls, automatically sharing the caller's location with response centers. The technical glitch affecting alerts was resolved the same morning. It's been a very warm day in eastern Finland. The temperature reached just over 30 degrees in northern Karelia's municipality of Ilomantsi this afternoon. The Finnish Meteorological Institute says it's unusually early for such high temperatures. The last time it got that warm at this time of year was in 2014 and 2019. However, the heat wave will likely be short-lived. Conditions will become more unstable towards the end of the week, although temperatures will be still quite warm. Let's take a look at tomorrow's forecast. It'll be cloudy in many areas on Thursday, sunniest in the southwest and in southwestern Lapland. Daytime temperatures between 17 and 22 degrees in Finland's southern half and between 12 and 21 degrees in Lapland. 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
1: In Redway, it's about 25 degrees Celsius, about 76 Fahrenheit. Here's Per Sempre Si by Sal Da Vinci, the Italian entry into the Eurovision Song Contest

All right, let's leave the Italians. They got to number five here, the Finns, Linda Lampenius and Pete Parkkonen with Liekin Heitin, and they got to number six.

All right, we're leaving Finland. Let's check in with Denmark with Søren Torpegaard Lund. Fyrvigar Hjem is the name of the song.

And now here's the entry from Moldova. It's called Viva Moldova. Moldova is a country east of Romania and southwest of Ukraine, north-northeast of the Black Sea. Here's Viva Moldova with Satoshi.

All right. This is the Euro Bureau with Simon on KMED Garberville, KMUE Eureka, KLAI Laytonville. Today we're listening to some of the music from the Eurovision Song Contest that was held in Vienna on Saturday. And I'm giving you a taste of the different songs that were entered, and that takes a lot of time, and so I'm not going to bring you the whole songs, but you get the idea. Going to bring you the community safety and awareness report and a look at the weather in just a moment.

0: 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So in the KMED Community Safety and Awareness Report for today, Wednesday, May 20th. It's a burn day. You gotta have a burn permit from the Air Quality Management District. But it's a burn day in Mendocino, Humboldt, and Del Norte counties. And you also, in state responsibility areas, you need to get a permit from CAL FIRE. And that's easy to get online, and it's free. There's a group of people, including some folks from the Garberville Chamber of Commerce and the Visitor Center, that is working at the south end of Garberville on Redwood Drive, the roundabout there. They're putting in a new irrigation system, and they could use a few more hands if you've got a few, you know, few minutes, a half hour, 20 minutes. I'm sure it would be appreciated. Go give them a hand. They're trying to make that place look a little more lively and beautiful. There will be flowers, and it'll be lovely. And whenever you drive by, you'll be able to say, hey, I helped do that. So that's happening right now in Garberville at the Extreme South, as far as you can go on Redwood Drive. Food for People has been hosting food distributions today. They'll still be in Eureka from, they started at 10 until 3:45. In Arcata, 4 till 6. Garberville, 2 till 4. Tomorrow and every third Thursday, the Food for People Mobile Pantry hosts a commodities distribution at Rio Del Community Resource Center from 9 until noon. The Northern California Community Blood Bank's Bloodmobile is at Safeway in Fortuna today. 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In Mendocino, the Mendocino Food Network is hosting food distributions in Ukiah for another hour until 4 o'clock, in Fort Bragg until 3:45, in Willits until 4:30, and in Westport it will be 6 to 8. And that's at 37,551 North Shoreline Highway. Meals are provided Monday through Friday at Willits Daily Bread from 4:30 to 5:30. And at the Mendocino Coast Hospitality House in Fort Bragg at 3 p.m. The Eco News Report will air at 5:30, and let's see what they're going to be talking about.
1: On this week's Eco News Report, we're talking about bringing back California's grizzlies. They've been gone from the state for about 100 years, but there is a movement underfoot to bring them back.
2: The brown bear evolved largely in Eurasia and then came over to North America in several waves. And in California, the U.S. Southwest, and northern Mexico were some of the very last places they reached.
0: All right. Learn about the grizzly bear in our area, maybe coming back. I saw a California black bear, or is it called the brown bear? It was kind of black. was big. Didn't want to talk to me, just walked away up the hill. Tonight on KMUD 7 to 8, it's Tech Mod with Garth and Rick, tech experts that will talk about all kinds of tech stuff. And you can join them by calling in Tech Mod 7 to 8 on KMUD every third Wednesday. And this Friday, tune in for discussions. Michael McCaskill will be joined by Mark Straczynski. He's the executive director of West Edge Opera, a small East Bay opera production company that focuses on less known and original works. They'll talk about being a small artistic company, some of their recent productions, including one set in Boonville and featuring Boontling, the local language there that somebody invented years ago, as well as whatever the callers will bring up. This is this coming Friday at 7 p.m. here on KMUD. And that's it for the Community Safety and Awareness Report. We read it weekdays at 11 and at 3 and as needed. And what's in the weather? National Weather Service says, warm to hot inland temperatures in the mid to upper 80s, while coastal areas stay cooler in the low to mid 60s. A warming trend peaks tomorrow inland with above normal heat and minor heat risk through the end of the week. A marine layer forms each night along the coast but clears out by afternoon. Overall, quiet and settled conditions, no rain, no significant weather disturbances through Friday. So the forecast for Southern Humboldt today was 85. It's currently, apparently, 76 degrees. Low tonight, 50, and high tomorrow, 93. Oh, boy. Humboldt Bay, 59, 48, and 60. And Laytonville in northern Mendocino was predicted to be 83 today, 51 tonight, and 88 tomorrow. The coastal waters forecast from Point St. George to Cape Mendocino and out to 10 nautical miles. There's a small craft advisory in effect through Thursday morning. Tonight, wind north 15 to 20 knots with gusts up to 40. Waves northwest 9 feet at 8 seconds and northwest at 5 feet at 11 seconds. And the forecast for Cape Mendocino to Point Arena and out to 10 nautical miles. There's that same small craft advisory in effect through Thursday morning. And tonight the wind will be northwest 20 to 25 knots with gusts up to 35 knots. And waves northwest 9 feet at 8 seconds and northwest 6 feet at 11 seconds. The solar and lunar and tidal. The sun rose at 5:56, sunset at 8:30. 14 hours and 34 minutes of daylight. A high tide at 4:11, 4.6 feet. And then a low tide at 8:45, 2.9 feet. And I'm unclear about the moonrise. But that's okay. Apparently it's not a good day for fishing because the fish activity forecast is low. But you might experience differently. That's it for weather, CSAR. We've been listening to Andres Vollenweider in the background. We're going to go back to some crazy music from the Eurovision Song Contest and sprinkle in a little bit more news from here and there. This is now going to be Leleka And they're from Ukraine. Ritnim is the name of the song.

That's Akilas from Greece with Ferto, and here from France is Monroe, and is it from France? Yeah, Monroe with a violin, Phoenix, Regarde.

0: C'est l'amour. Well, we're going to hear the Polish entry into the Eurovision Song Contest. This was France. They got to number 11. Here's news from Poland.
1: A look at the headlines. Polish security agency detains three Poles suspected of spying for Russia. Poland's Kraków named among world's top cities for art and culture. Polish mountaineer climbs and skis down Everest without extra oxygen. Poland's internal security agency has detained three Polish nationals suspected of conducting espionage activities on behalf of Russia, a government minister said on Wednesday. Tomasz Simoniak, the minister in charge of Poland's security services, said the suspects, aged between 48 and 62, were arrested on orders from a regional branch of the National Public Prosecutor's Office in northeastern Poland. According to the agency, investigators gathered evidence indicated that the suspects were actively involved in raising funds to purchase equipment for Russian military forces and in promoting propaganda supporting Russia's war against Ukraine. The agency said the men, acting on instructions from an identified Russian citizen linked to Russia's Federal Security Service, also carried out intelligence-related activities, including reconnaissance of NATO troop deployment in Poland. The suspects were allegedly being prepared for diversionary and sabotage operations through firearms and battlefield tactics training. Britain's Time Out magazine has ranked Poland's southern city of Kraków among the world's 20 best cities for art and culture in 2026. London, Paris and New York topped the list compiled by the publication, while Kraków placed 10th, described by Time Out editors as the country's culture heart. In its profile of Kraków, the magazine praised the city's architectural heritage and cultural diversity, from the well-preserved Baroque, Gothic and Renaissance palaces in the UNESCO-protected Old Town to the rich Jewish heritage of Kazimierz district and industrial revitalization of Zaborzhye. This city keeps you busy exploring. And ski mountaineer Bartek Ziemski has become the second Pole to summit Mount Everest and ski down the world's highest peak without supplemental oxygen. Another success in the Himalayas, Bartek Ziemski has just skied down Mount Everest exactly 1 week after his success on Lhotse. Earlier this month, Ziemski climbed Lhotse and completed a ski descent from the summit.
0: And here's Alicia from Poland with Pray.

Alicia with Pray, Poland's entry into the Eurovision Song Contest. It's interesting how some countries try to make, to introduce some of the, like the folk music of the country or instruments or just a few licks. This one doesn't sound Polish, but what do I know? Next, Alice with Nan, and Alice is from Albania.

0: Alright, as I fade out on Alice performing a tune called None, let's switch over to some news from Radio Sweden from this morning.
1: Sweden is introducing new information for travellers at airports because of the ongoing Ebola outbreak in the Democratic Republic of Congo and Uganda. Sweden's public health agencies decided to put up the information signs at airports to help people arriving from affected areas act early by seeking medical care if they develop symptoms. Health Minister Jakob Forssmed says the risk of Ebola spreading in Sweden is considered very low, but the measure has been taken as a precaution. He adds that isolated imported cases can never be completely ruled out. Electricity prices could be especially high this summer and they're expected to keep fluctuating a lot. That's according to a new report from Sweden's national power grid operator. The main reasons are unusually dry conditions, meaning less water's flowing into hydropower reservoirs, and rising gas prices linked to the crisis in the Middle East. Pontus de Mare, an operations manager at the Swedish National Grid, says that a windy summer would help hold prices down somewhat, but big day-to-day and hour-to-hour swings are still likely. In practice, this often means very cheap electricity around midday, when solar panels are producing a lot, while prices more often spike in the evenings and overnight. Reports of concern to Sweden's social services have risen sharply since 2018, according to a new nationwide review by the National Board of Health and Welfare. The review suggests that roughly 1 in 10 children was the subject of at least one report during 2024, made when a child or teenager is suspected to be at risk or not doing well. Most reports came from authorities like the police, schools and healthcare, though some were filed by private individuals. Many reports focused on concerns about a child's guardians or caregivers. And finally, the show will go on for US singer Tori Amos, who's performing tonight in Stockholm, despite her tour bus having been in a near miss with a Swedish elk. The singer writes on social media that on the way from Copenhagen to Stockholm, her bus had to swerve to avoid an elk crossing the road, causing her to fall over and bang the side of her face. Those were Wednesday's headlines. For more news, go to our homepage or our app, Sveriges Radio. I'm Chris Boswell. Have a great Wednesday evening.
0: And you heard it here on Eurobureau on KMUD, Redwood Community Radio. I'm Simon. I'll be here another 28 minutes or so. And then Jimmy will be serving you the Jazz Feast. Support for KMUD comes from listeners like you, and we thank you. And we thank Ramon's Bakery, Arcata, McKinleyville, and Eureka. Open every day from 6:30 a.m. with coffee and fresh bakery items. Thanks to Ramon's Bakery for supporting your voice in the Redwoods. Let's dig some more into the Eurobureau grab bag here. We get to number 14, and that's from Norway, Jonas Love and Ja, Ja, Ja, Ja, Ja.

0: That's the band Lilek from Croatia with a tune called Andromeda. And do I have some more news for you? Yes, there's something from Euronews from this morning. This is just a short 3-minute item about this trade deal that the EU finally approved late in the night or very early this morning.
1: First to our top story, negotiators from the three EU institutions, the Parliament, Council and Commission, have sealed a deal in the early hours on the EU-US trade pact struck last summer in Scotland. After watering down safeguard measures, relations with the US remain fragile as President Trump continues to use tariffs as a tool to pressure allies. For more, I'm joined here in the studio by our Europe editor, Maria Tadeo. Good morning, Maria.
2: Good morning.
1: So they got the deal over the line. What's in it?
2: Well, they got it over the line. They agree now to expedite the implementation of the arrangement that was agreed last summer between President Donald Trump and the head of the Commission, Ursula von der Leyen. Just to bring our viewers up to speed with this deal, the tariffs on U.S. industrial goods will go down to zero. Tariffs on European imports heading into the U.S. would triple. At this stage, the really thrust of this issue is the European Parliament now gives the approval, the consent to move on and go ahead with the implementation. They do this in a context in which the president of the U.S. had threatened to double tariffs on European cars by July the 4th. That is, of course, America's Independence Day. If this did not happen, what the European Parliament agrees now is that this will put the relationship on a more stable footing. That is questionable, of course, given the context between the U.S., the Trump presidency, and Brussels. And they also say, which is put together in this arrangement that we have now cut yesterday at about 2:30 in the morning, is that they will go ahead, expedite the implementation. But they also argue that it comes with some safeguards. Of course, we've had time now to look at the fine print. When I look at this, what I would argue is that the safeguards have, in fact, been watered down to get this under the line. There are no mentions. At some point, this was floated, the idea of territorial integrity in the European Union. And all of this going back to the threats that President Trump made on Greenland and therefore also Denmark, a member of the EU, that does not feature. They do have a clause that says the Commission would have a right to suspend some of the parts of the agreement if we do not see tariffs and duties on steel and aluminum come down by the end of the year. Remember, they're now standing at around 50%. There has been no tariff relief on that front when it comes to the Americans on the EU. And they also say this could be suspended altogether by 2029. Of course, by 2029, President Trump will not be in offer. When I look at this, ultimately, the Parliament agrees in a very difficult context to move ahead, fearing that if not, that would lead to escalation and more tariffs by July. Ultimately, will this change anything about the fundamental core of the arrangement? No, the 15% of European goods will stay. And of course, the U.S. will still remain as a winner out of this, with industrial goods coming down to zero and a promise by the Europeans to buy and spend billions on U.S. weapons and energy. The deal, the core of it, stays as it is. It is tilted in favor of the U.S.
1: Okay, Maria Tadeo, thank you so much for that.
0: All right, now back to the Eurovision lineup. We're going to hear Crossroads by Daniel Ziska, and there he is from Czechia, the Czech Republic.

All right, that was Daniel Siska from Czech Republic. Here's Lavina from Serbia with Krajmene.

Lavina, the name of the act there. And that got to number 17. Here's number 18. They got up to 18. Aidan with Bella from Malta.

from Malta. That was Aidan with Bella. And I just looked this up. What's the language spoken in Malta? Well, Malta has three official languages. Maltese, Maltese Sign Language, and English. And Maltese is the national language. And until 1934, Italian was also an official language in Malta. All right. 3:49 here on the Euro Bureau. Jimmy's in the house warming up the platters to serve you the jazz feast. And I want to tell you that support for KMED comes from Finnish Country Sauna and Tubs and Cafe Mocha, located at 5th and J Streets in Arcata, serving European coffees, music and news inside with private hot tubs and saunas outside. They accept reservations at 707-822-2228. Finnish Country Sauna and Tubs is open at 11 a.m. every day. And let's have another tune or two or three. Here's from Cyprus.

Jalla by Antigone from Cyprus. Next from Sweden is Felicia with My System.

All right, Felicia with My System. She's from Sweden. And here from Belgium is Sila with Dancing on the Ice.

from Belgium and now from Lithuania, Lion Cheka with a Solo Quiero Más.

I want more too, but the time is running out. So that was from Lithuania, singing in English and Spanish, and I think some Lithuanian in there too. Leon Cheka or Leon Cheka, not sure. Here for a minute or so is Sarah Engels from Germany with Fire, that got to place number 23.

Well, less than a minute because it's just about 4 o'clock. It's time for the Jazz Feast here on Redwood Community Radio. It's KMUD, Garberville, 91.1 FM and HD1. 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KMU Eureka. KLAI, Laytonville. It is time for the Jazz Feast.

Good afternoon and welcome to the Jazz Feast. My name's Jimmy, usually here the third Wednesday of the month, which happens to be today. Hope you're all having a great May as we go into June and summer coming up, still in spring here. But a beautiful day today, 74 degrees outside our studios here in Redway. I don't have anything particularly special planned today, just some of the classics, actually. Gonna play some of what I think of as the classic great jazz artists of, you know, it seems like there was this golden era, though jazz goes way back, of all kinds of styles from even the turn of the century in 20s and 30s. But, you know, in the 50s, 60s, there was some really great stuff going on. I think that was when kind of jazz exploded in terms of its creativity, including our star that we always open up with, John Coltrane, My Favorite Things, our favorite theme song for the Jazz Feast. John Coltrane and McCoy Tyner, Elvin Jones on the drums, Steve Davis on the bass. I love the theme song, love Coltrane, of course, always. 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That sounds like a great event. So as I said, just kind of some classics from a lot of different people. Going to start out with something from Herbie Hancock, who's on our theme as well. And got some Horace Silver lined up, Oliver Nelson, Lee Morgan, Miles Davis. Yeah, some of the classics, as I said. Just enjoy the music, enjoy the beautiful afternoon, and we'll keep moving along here. A little bit more of Mr. Train here.

And in the background, another one of the classics playing today. On the show, Lee Morgan, Sidewinder. Lee Morgan on the trumpet, Joe Henderson on tenor sax, Barry Harris on piano, Bob Cranshaw on the double bass, Billy Higgins on drums, boy. You know, it's amazing how, as I was mentioning, a lot of these artists from the 50s and 60s, they just played on so many different albums, different labels, Blue Note and Impulse and Riverside, and just recording jazz like crazy. Just incredible music produced all during that time. Before that, we heard from Oliver Nelson's group, Oliver Nelson writing and running that band, Oliver Nelson on tenor sax, Freddie Hubbard on the trumpet. That was Stolen Moments. Eric Dolphy playing a great flute solo, also on the alto sax. George Barrow on baritone sax, Bill Evans on piano, Paul Chambers bass, and Roy Haynes on drums. Again, especially the rhythm section, artists who played with almost everybody. Before that, Horace Silver's tune, Senior Blues, Donald Byrd on trumpet, Horace on piano, of course, Hank Mobley on tenor sax, Doug Watkins bass, and Louis Haynes on drums. We opened up with Driftin', McCoy Tyner again, Freddie Hubbard on the trumpet, Dexter Gordon on tenor sax, Butch Warren on the bass, and Billy Higgins on drums. So a few crossovers in that group of music. Dead on the Creek Music Festival returns to Black Oak Ranch for its 20th anniversary, June 11th to 14th, in an intimate gathering with Camping Under the Stars, activities for the whole family, healthy food, good libations, and mighty fine music, featuring Terrapin Family Band with Stu Allen and Elliot Peck, Grateful Drag, David Nelson Band, Jackie Green and Friends, Moon Alice, Stu Allen and Reflections, Painted Mandolin, The Craven Quartet, and more. Tickets and info at deadonthecreek.net. And as I said, a very pleasant 74 degrees outside today, outside our Red Wee Studios. 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This is the Jazz Feast. My name's Jimmy. Hope you're enjoying the music. Well, the weather's going to be pretty nice and warm and stable. I love when they say quiet and settled conditions. No significant weather disturbances, at least through Friday. You'll get the full weather report, community safety and awareness report, all the stuff coming up later this evening. I'll tell you more about that. Of course, after this show, we've got the Eco News report, something about grizzly bears, and then the local news and the community information time. We've got cannabis radio, and then conversations with Michael McCaskill. So lots of good information that comes your way every evening here on KMUD. Stay tuned for that. And keep going in the same vein pretty much. Some of these classic artists, classic songs.

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